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2: Well, once again, it's my great pleasure to welcome Scott from My Favorite Realty, who has come in here to cut through the fog of real estate statistics and tell us, well, it looks like we're enjoying here in the Palmer area a slight seller's advantage.
3: We are still. Thanks for having me again, Mike.
2: So, okay. When it says slight, when was the last time you remember this meter saying really big seller's advantage or really big buyer's advantage?
3: This is almost as big as it's been since I've been subscribing to these reports.
2: Oh, okay.
3: Right? So, yeah, it's never been below the buyer's line of 30. But again, if anybody wants to follow along, they can go to myfavoriterealty.com and click on the market reports button, and then we're looking at the Palmer report. So on the upper left, it has the market action index, and it just gives a little, that's their little proprietary calculation, and they give you a number to tell you how hot the market action is in any given town.
2: Okay.
3: And if it's below 30, then it's a buyer's market. If it's above 30, it's a seller's market, and we're sitting at 41, and it's right about where it was last month, too. And it's been right above 30. It's been hovering between 30 and 40 since, for the last, I don't know, 6 years or so since I've been watching, looking at these.
2: And you have a whole series of references, a real-time market profile. And, of course, whenever we're looking at them, I'm particularly interested in changes that have happened. You know, when they're flat or the same, you say, a little yawn, yeah, it's pretty much okay. But if you see some big jumps, and I notice that the average days on market seems to have gone up a bit.
3: Yeah, it does. So you say change. That's a perfect way to describe what our market's doing right now. We're going through a transition, and I think, personally, we're moving from one phase of the market to the next phase of the market, which means it's plateauing and it's going to start coming down for prices and action in the next, I don't know, 8 years or so. And then we'll hit the bottom and then it'll come back up. That's a pretty natural cycle, 8 to 10 years or so.
2: Okay.
3: But yeah, the median list price is still 578.5. It jumped up a little bit, but the median list price of new listings is only 464. So it's a $100,000 difference between what's new coming on the market and what has been on the market a week ago.
2: So why is that?
3: It could be a lot of factors. It could be smaller houses. It could be older houses. It could be
2: cost of materials.
3: Well, no, cost of materials are high. So it could just be
2: something that we cannot actually pin our...
3: Well, I mean, prices coming, it could just be the market turning as well, is what I'm getting at.
2: Okay.
3: And I know I'm apprehensive to say things like that because we're at the tippy top right now, I think. And then it's starting to turn. What I mentioned with newer and older houses, I mentioned before in previous months, we had about half of our listings in Palmer were new construction.
2: Right.
3: And I just looked it up this morning on my way here. There's 107 on the market this morning. It says 102 on the report. That's from Friday. And then 32 of those are new construction. And then I sorted them by price. And there's some that are, well, not many, but there's one, the lowest one is 375. And it's not even 1,000 square feet. It's 996 square feet, no garage. Like, so they are building
2: little
3: ones, starter homes for people that are in, quote unquote, the affordable range. But, I mean, that's the affordable range now. The cheapest new house out there that's tiny is $375,000. There's going to be downward pressure on that.
2: Whoa.
3: Especially with now, like I said, last month, we're now hitting the phase where sellers have owned their house for the last 3 to 5 years, and our market has plateaued about 5 years ago, right? The prices shot up in 2021 right in the COVID time frame, right? And now they've been high for the last 5 years, and now people that have bought in the last 3 to 5 years, especially if they used a loan program like the VA or the FHA where they're only putting 0 or 3.5% down, they find themselves in a position where and prices are plateauing, so prices aren't going up, so they're trying to sell their house, but maybe may or not break even here soon.
2: Oh.
3: Right? They're trying to break even, trying to make a little bit of money still, but I definitely foresee the conversation that, yeah, we can sell your house, but maybe not as much as you owe it for coming up in the near future.
2: Oh, that's painful.
3: Yeah.
2: That's painful. Well, we from time to time, we like to look and say, and I noted that I think it might have been New York Times had it very often has a real estate comparison, and they picked three places. I think the three places they picked were Providence, Rhode Island, Salt Lake City.
3: Okay.
2: And Oklahoma.
3: Very different places.
2: Well, I've been in all three of those, and they're all very different. So they set a number, in this case, was $750,000.
3: For what, the median?
2: For a house.
3: Okay.
2: So they picked specific houses, one in each of those places, each on the market for $750,000.
3: Okay, so they just picked a house at that price point.
2: Yeah,
3: okay.
2: And then they looked at it. And it was interesting because when you looked at that, you could see that they always gave the taxes on each house, for example, that made a difference. And the houses themselves, in part their location, they always described the location. Was it a good location? Was it, we can't find this place? And then the house itself. And it's interesting to see. I sort of am drawn to that because I keep thinking, okay, I don't want to just, although we live here in our own bubble of pricing and so on, but it's nice to go elsewhere and catch that information and then say, oh, okay, that helps me to maybe understand better if I'm here, if I were to go anywhere else, what would that mean? Mm-hmm. Because there are people that move in and out of Palmer all the time.
3: Mm-hmm.
2: I have another price point that came up. I don't think I mentioned it last time. Do you know what the average price of a home in Aspen, Colorado is?
3: I have no idea.
2: Try north of $25 million.
3: For the median list price?
2: In Aspen. Aspen, Colorado, the average price that you will find a house for in Aspen, Colorado is over $25 million.
3: Well, I mean, that's a very interesting market.
2: I would say then, yeah, and what do we do with that? Well, I guess for me, I look and say, oh, okay. When I look at your median price here, I say, well, we're doing pretty well in that comparison. Aspen's a nice place.
3: Yeah.
2: Palmer's a nice place. They have mountains. We have mountains. But when we start talking about $578,500 as a median price, that's a little bit below.
3: Well, they've got a lot more mountains bringing people to them, though, right? Four
2: right.
3: Different
2: there,
3: ski
2: there
3: resorts
2: are,
3: in Aspen.
2: And there are reasons why that, whether it's Sun Valley or or Aspen or a community of that sort, Jackson, Hull, Wyoming. These are special cases drawn out. But the other ones that I mentioned first, Providence, Rhode Island, Oklahoma, and Salt Lake City, those are, I think many listeners have perhaps been in one or similar places. And the price for $750,000, it looked like maybe they weren't so far beyond what we are experiencing here.
3: Yeah, maybe not. What did you note the differences between those three? That price range, the taxes and stuff, like which one had? Probably the East Coast. I'm guessing Providence had.
2: Well, they were remarkably similar. I think the taxes in Salt Lake City and Oklahoma are a bit lower. But again, when we talk about the East, we talk about taxes. Sometimes we have to, as we do when we live in a place like Palmer, have to look at everything, like what's the cost of gasoline? What's the cost of, and this is a big one, healthcare?
3: Oh, yeah.
2: I mean, those variables, what's the cost of food?
3: Usually groceries and fuel, right? And those are the two things they leave out of the,
2: right.
3: of the
2: and so,
3: inflation calculation.
2: So in order to really come down and say, well, where are we at the moment when there seem to be some increases going on? I know you just have to go to the Alaska State Fair. We go there every day. And So as I wander around and I ask vendors, for example, food vendors, I notice your prices have gone up, whoa, quite a bit there. And they point out that some of the ingredients of, that go into their food have gone up by 35% this year. That's a hit. Mm-hmm. So again, I say the housing thing is really important as one metric, and you're really good at saying, but
3: look at the whole picture.
2: Look at the whole picture.
3: Yeah. I mean, and ultimately it comes down to energy right now. This is the lag from the oil prices being so high. We're starting to feel it now with the logistics of getting groceries up here to Alaska. We don't produce any of that stuff here.
2: Right.
3: Yeah, so it's good.
2: And that recent article in the ADN pointed out that Chugnyak had the highest price per gallon of gasoline in the country.
3: Who does?
2: Chugnyak. $26 a gallon.
3: 26.
2: Yeah. Also, so what would you do? Would you give up your big truck?
3: And I don't think it would even be worth going to work at that point.
2: Yeah. That's but it's location, location, location, is mm-hmm. it not? With all of that. So let's turn to that one other factor that we know something about, and that is mortgage rates, the ease of getting loans. Not everybody can just say, well, I'll pay cash for that. So how's that affecting things?
3: It's harder than it was, and I think it's going to get a little bit harder even because of the prices.
2: Okay.
3: Because the negotiation is going to get stiffer for sellers.
2: Okay.
3: And then the market, I don't know. I don't know if it's going to swing towards a buyer's market with the prices dropping because the interest rates are high and because of the last 5 years with the prices being high and then them starting to come down, right? And unless we start seeing short sales a lot more or foreclosures, which we will, but that's a little bit farther down the road.
2: Well, what we're looking at here, what we're looking at is a kind of a unknown situation that when we say...
3: Oh, how hard it is to get loans, right?
2: Yeah. I mean, we have precedent. We have previous years. We have various ways of trying to judge what's going to happen. But there's also some different qualities to those factors affecting mortgage prices these days. The national debt, for example. The factor...
3: So the interest rate we're paying on the debt, more specifically, it's that 10-year bond yield that they tie the interest rates to, the mortgage rates to. And then those, so we're sitting at, what, 6 to 6.5, depending on your loan program and your credit score. So that's not any harder than normal. But with prices starting to plateau and starting to come down a little bit, you're seeing sellers that are in a tighter spot, so they're having to negotiate farther away. And then with that NAR settlement that we had a few years back, now the buyer's agent negotiates with the buyer on what their commission will be, and then they ask the seller when they make the offer to pay them however much they try to get them to pay. It becomes a part of the negotiation with the offer, how much the buyer's agent gets paid by the seller now.
2: Right.
3: So that part is going to start dropping away because the sellers are going to start not having enough money to pay for closing cost assistance and commissions for the buyer's agent. So then the buyer's agents are going to start wanting to be paid by the buyers, which means it's going to be even more expensive for the buyers now to get a loan or to buy a house, not to get the loan, but to buy the house, unless we can find another way. You know, you can buy points or you can maybe get a good deal and wrap and increase the price and then try to get some closing cost assistance and wrap it into your loan or something.
2: And then there's another factor that's at work. It's affected us here, a different kind of climate change, if you will, or weather change. I know that if you're somewhere in the Southwest and you're looking, you have a house, whether it's Arizona or Florida, and you're looking at 108 degrees, you may not have people wanting to spend a lot of time looking at houses even.
3: Not in the middle of the day anyway.
2: Right. And or reconsidering if there are people that are relocating from a colder climate and saying, well, I want it warmer, but that's maybe ridiculous. And then you have our situation here because this past winter has been interesting enough so that I know people whose wells froze up.
3: Yeah, strange
2: winter. And are still unfreezing them even as we're finishing up with summer.
3: Wow.
2: I mean, the water, the lack of snow melt, et cetera, and a lack of snow cover, and the kind of strange winter that we had saw the frost drop well beyond what normally has. So even someone who's had a well and has worked fine, or water lines, it's found, well, they've stopped working. Mm-hmm. So when you come up to a house like that and you say, oh, it's like a nice house, you said, yeah, well, what's that big tank there? Well, that's where we have to go fill our water from the spring down the road.
3: Because we don't see that too much.
2: We don't see it too much yet.
3: Oh.
2: And that's what I'm bringing up, because a lot of people in other places, for example, had not, even though they were used, whether you were in Phoenix and so on, you're used to warm temperatures.
3: Right.
2: But people I've spoken to lately have said, well, they are warmer.
3: Yeah. My grandpa lives in Arizona, and he spends more time inside than I do.
2: Right.
3: And it's because it's sunny and hot.
2: Yeah. Oh, well, but, well, anyway, those, I think, are factors that are kind of large factors coming along that we don't have a handle on yet, but they definitely affect the number of people who are interested in a particular market area, I think.
3: Yeah.
2: We're right now enjoying, maybe for a little while, maybe for longer, a kind of pleasant quality, except for the rain, maybe. but it's, you know, when I speak to people I know who are living in the South and it's 110 degrees, I say, well, it is 75 here, or we touched 75. We had a heat warning, but we're very comfortable at that.
3: Right.
2: So we become attractive again on that basis.
3: Sure.
2: On that basis alone.
3: Right? I don't think we're going to snake a bunch of the Aspen, Colorado population away, though.
2: Probably not, although we have a good airport, and they could fly in and do this. Mike Malevsky here at Big Cabbage Radio in Palmer, Alaska, and I'm speaking with Scott from My Favorite Realty. We've been talking about both the specific local situation here as far as real estate is concerned, as well as maybe some broader implications of changes, whether it's mortgage rates or climate or whatever. Is there anything else from your week's stats here or months that somehow gives a listener an idea of if they're thinking of selling or buying, what they should be most paying attention to?
3: Well, I mean, yeah, there are some good indicators on here. The 39% of the listings on the market have had price decreases, as opposed to only 2% have had price increases, and that could be for, you know, a lot of reasons.
2: Okay.
3: Maybe they are trying to wrap in closing costs on their offers. Only 4% were relisted. I was probably a part of that because I got a referral from another agent that had it on the market and then relisted it. So
2: okay.
3: That tends to fall into that that statistic as well. Inventory is still holding pretty steady, though. At our new normal for the last 5 years, we're at 107 right now today. But median rent is $2,300 in Palmer. So renting in Palmer it's not easy. If you're going to live here, and people love it, like they still rent out super fast. I don't understand. My mortgage on my house is only $1,950, and if you're renting in Palmer for $2,300 and you're not getting a big giant five bedroom house with a three car garage for that price either, right? So it's expensive to rent in Palmer. So like I said, the commuter situation is changing a bit. We're getting more commuters into Palmer. I'm looking at the whole last 5 years for price per square foot, and it's been really steady, right around 270-ish, you know?
2: Right.
3: And then this whole year, it jumped up. We got above 300 for a little bit, and now it's back down to 277. And the weekly, the dotted line is the one that, so I'm looking down at the big five-year graph, and then I've got price per square foot on it, and the dotted line will pull the solid line around. The dotted line is the weekly line. Solid line is the 90-day line,
2: right?
3: So 3 months. So and it's starting to pull. It's starting to pull the 90-day line down even more. So I think I definitely think that we're in a transition period. I'm looking down at the market segments, you know, the different 20. So it's broken up into each 25% of the market. The median price is for the lowest market segment is now 385, where it was above 400 last month.
2: Oh, okay.
3: So that's nice. And the highest one's 849.5, so it's well below the $1 million range, which there are some $1 million houses on the market still. And days on market for the low end are still in a good range, but for the high end, it's going to take you a couple of months to sell your house if it's in the 600 plus range. But if you're below that, you're still selling. We're still selling them pretty good in about a month or so. We're getting the prices we're asking for the most part still, but it's taking longer to sell them.
2: Okay.
3: And in the occasional case, prices.
2: So that suggests that people be somewhat patient. I know people are interested in both buying and selling for different reasons. Sometimes they're just about to move. They want to, and the sooner they can sell and go on, or they're intending to build or buy a new house and they want to sell quickly. So there's a pressure on that. But then I think, I'm sure you've run into people who say, well, we've got time. We want to do it, but we don't have to rush with this.
3: I'm just thinking about the listings I got coming up. A lot of them are waiting for the winter, but it's for different reasons, right? They're doing platting, they're subdividing, or they're DROs, like they're military, and they don't actually move for a couple of months or something. So they're just thinking ahead. And so I think we'll see some action this winter with some sales.
2: Approximately, how much of what you do involves military?
3: That depends on how much I work the military market, right? So when I was in the Air National Guard. I was in the Air Force for 22 years, right? And I was in the Air National Guard for probably 15 of those. Oh. And I would go in for drill weekend, and my goal that weekend was to ask 100 people, you know, who do you know that wants to buy a house, sell a house, or invest in real estate? That's the question, right? So I would do that. Every drill weekend, I would ask 100 people, and I would always get one or two deals out of that. Now I'm retired. I don't get out to the base very often.
2: Sure.
3: You know, I do know some people that are in charge, and I ask them to send some troops my way. But I get a whole lot. I get a lot of locals. And then when I get a hold of somebody, I tend to get their whole family, right? So I'll help a person, and then I'll help their sister, and then I'll help their dad, and then their mom, and then everybody else. Okay. So it kind of works that way. I am getting some random people that want to move up here, though. I got a couple from Michigan that was interesting. They called me and said, yeah, we like Palmer. We've looked it up. And so we just got on the internet and we asked it to show us, you know, the 10 biggest cities around Palmer. And I'm thinking to myself, like, first of all, that just sounds weird.
2: Right.
3: The 10 biggest cities around Palmer. And it came up with, you know, Caswell Lakes, Big Lake, Meadow Lakes, Chugiak, Eagle River, and Sutton didn't pop up for some reason. And so I had to, you know, just explain to these people they're wanting to escape to Alaska, and they're thinking the cabin life, you know, out in an hour away from here towards Talkeetna, you know, and I'm like, well, you know, that could be end up being your recreational property, but eventually you'll probably buy something else and live in it. But it's always interesting.
2: Well, and probably a need to understand, even if someone has visited right now, for example, this being here at this time, it's a little bit cool, but it's still easy to get around. We turn to January when there might be colder weather and snow and everything is different.
3: I always tell people to visit not just in the summer but also in the winter before you decide to move here.
2: Okay.
3: But it's amazing to me how many people just decide to escape to Alaska and don't have any clue what it's like here at all.
2: Depending where you go, Alaska, I mean, down in Juneau and Sitka, et cetera, certainly here or in Anchorage versus even the valley, there are differences.
3: I see that library is coming along pretty good.
2: You can see beautifully done. Yeah, we take pictures almost every day and and watch it happen. It's a joy to see it because it'll be a significant improvement and well used, I believe, as others have been built in the area around. Well, Scott, I want to thank you. Today, I think, was a good day. We covered a lot of different ground, as usual. Any last word for listeners?
3: Oh, you know, I would just be mindful that, in my opinion, we're starting the transition from one phase of the market to the next, and that means we're at the top and starting to turn that corner and head the other direction. So that means a lot of things for sellers and buyers, right? Sellers are going to start accepting less for their house. And if they haven't owned it very long, they might just be breaking even, and buyers are going to feel that pressure in the negotiating. Other than that, big picture factors are very important. I think that we've got a big money system also in transition right now. And if that changes in the near future, you know, how do you change from one system to the next? I would say hard assets. So hold on to your real estate, hold on to your gold, your your silver, your stamps, your art, your tangible assets. I think that's the way to transition from one system to the next. And it seems to me that we are definitely doing that, getting away from paper and going digital.
2: Okay. Well, thank you. We'll look forward to having you come back. Thank you, Scott, for My Favorite Realty.
3: Thanks for having me, Mike.
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0: Mike Malevsky here at Big Cabbage Radio in Palmer, Alaska. Mike, great pleasure to welcome into the studio someone who knows a lot about an aspect of ag that we have not touched upon. Please identify yourself by name and position.
3: My name is Chris Dickinson. I'm the program analyst for the Farm Service Agency here in Palmer.
0: Okay, not in Hawaii.
3: Well, we have an office in Hawaii.
0: You've chosen Alaska, that's right.
3: That's correct.
0: Okay, that's good. I like to hear that. I've chosen Alaska, too. So when you say that for your position, listeners might say, well, that's impressive. It's a good sounding thing, but what do you do, actually?
3: What we are tasked with is implementing farm programs in Alaska.
0: Okay.
3: And also we have a farm loan program. The program that I'm here to talk about today was actually established for people who live in the region, Alaska, Guam, Hawaii, Puerto Rico, Commonwealth of the Mariana Islands.
0: Oh, that's quite an area.
3: Everybody that's in that region, that it costs a little bit more to do business,
0: right,
3: because of where we are.
0: I understand that. Yes, I've been to Hawaii.
3: Right.
0: Living here in Alaska. So what kind of programs particularly are you focused on, or what's your role? What's your daily activity like when you're doing this work that you're doing?
3: When we're doing sign up for this particular program, there is the eligibility forms that come into play, making sure that everybody has the correct forms on file. Those that have been around this program now for 14 years are repeat applicants, so it's pretty easy. There's minimal stuff that they need.
0: Okay.
3: Application and one other form. Somebody that's a new applicant takes a few more forms. It's getting all those established, getting them recorded in the system where everybody is where they need to be in the system.
0: Sure.
3: By the time payment rolls around.
0: Oh, so okay.
3: And there's that part of it. There's
0: right.
3: The part where people got to submit their receipts, what's eligible, what's not. I mean, it's all a...
0: Well, that sounds like reviewing a lot of paperwork and
3: yes.
0: Such. But in addition, you have some background that allows you to determine some of the quality of the applicant.
3: Well, it's as far as... It's not really quality of the applicant. It's if you're farming as a business,
0: okay,
3: and selling your commodity, then you're eligible for the program.
0: Got it.
3: You got to be doing it as a business.
0: Right. I understand. How big a business does it have to be?
3: It doesn't matter. As long as you're commercially growing an agricultural product and marketing it,
0: right,
3: you're in.
0: Okay.
3: You can apply for the program, and then you'll apply. Then there's a date range for receipts that you can submit, which is a fiscal year program. So for this year, it'll run from October 1 of last year through September 30 of this year.
0: Okay.
3: There's requirements on what kind of receipts, invoices that you can submit.
0: Right.
3: Has to, you know, if it's a shipping invoice from FedEx, got to have your name on top of it. Got to say what it is, the date that's on it. Everything's got to fall within those parameters.
0: Okay. Roughly how many people take advantage of the program?
3: We had just in our office here, we had 175 applicants in Palmer, which doesn't sound like a bunch, but...
0: No, that's, I don't know. Sounds like when you describe what they have to do, there's a lot of review with 175.
3: There is. But, there's the repeat applicants... They know what they have to do.
0: Oh, sure.
3: Every year.
0: Yeah.
3: They understand
0: How to go about it.
3: What's needed, when it has to come in. And we also, you know, we're in contact with them during the application period to make sure that they're getting their things in.
0: Of the 175, how many are repeat applicants approximately?
3: 85, 90% of them.
0: Okay, that's easier. Do you get to go out and look at any of these operations, or do you?
3: Yes, as a matter of fact, I will be. I'm heading to the Kenai Peninsula next week.
0: Okay.
3: I'll be in Homer.
0: Oh. Okay.
3: Monday, Tuesday, part of Wednesday, and then I'll swing back through Kenai, Soldotna, towards the end of the week.
0: And what's your role in doing those visitations?
3: My role. It was going down for the sign-up period for RTCP, so I'll be going down there on site. In Homer,
0: okay.
3: At the NRCS office there, and then also at the NRCS office in Kenai, where folks that can't drive to Palmer to put an application in, we go to them where it makes it easier for them to get their application in. I've also got a farm visit set up to do such.
0: So does every one of those applicants require a farm visit?
3: No, sir. They don't. We do that to make it easier for those that are on the Kenai Peninsula to get their application, if they don't have the means to do it by computer.
0: Yeah.
3: So
0: that makes sense.
3: And it's also a chance for us to do a farm visit to see how things are going.
0: So one of the things that often people like to know, listeners and looking at this, is do you have a sense of the impact of the program? I know for the individual farmer, whatever the size, it's very important. I mean, it could be life and death, whether I'm going to keep on going or not, whatever. But what would you say is the overall impact to the agricultural economy of Alaska? Do you have any sense of that?
3: With this program?
0: Yeah.
3: It's the most popular program we have.
0: Okay. So we know that a lot of
3: people... Because they're getting reimbursed on what it costs them to do business during the year.
0: Okay.
3: So as to where... That wasn't happening before. Now they can, depending on where you live, what kind of percentage you get reimbursed. For somebody that's 50 miles outside of Anchorage, they're at you can get a 25% reimbursement for shipping costs. And then there's other things called inputs where those are the things that you didn't pay shipping cost on. So there's
0: right.
3: A couple of different categories.
0: Okay.
3: And you know, for a bigger operation,
0: it makes a difference.
3: That's a substantial amount to get at the end of a year. There's a $8,000 cap on a payment that can be received.
0: Okay.
3: For each operation. So it's at the end of the year, it's a good little bump pay that they can desperately use for
0: right
3: for
0: and things. For prep for the following year as well too. But what about you mentioned it's been in existence for a while. Remind how long has this program been going?
3: 14 years now.
0: 14 years.
3: Yes.
0: Okay.
3: And it's an annual appropriation. So this year. I think is $3.5 million for the program, and that's spread out over all the states and areas that participate in the program. So
0: okay, let's back up a little bit and say, what's your background?
3: My background, I've been with FSA for 22 years.
0: Oh, okay, that's
3: now
0: a career.
3: So yeah, grew up in Oklahoma. Around farming.
0: Right.
3: Was never actually a farmer myself, but I harvest a couple of times.
0: Sure.
3: So, yeah, I moved out here in August of 97 and got on with FSA and actually came on part-time in 2002.
0: Okay, what would you say, and this is always interesting for people who are listening about maybe younger people are looking at different kinds of work to be done. What's the most attractive thing about doing this work?
3: It's, for me, over the years, has been the relationships that I've built with these producers over the years.
0: Okay.
3: They know they can call me and get what they need when they need it, any questions that they have answered. It's just, it's a good feeling when you can help people out.
0: Right.
3: And go the extra mile to, like we're doing, going out there next week to go to them. Because they, you know, sometimes they can't get to where they need to.
0: Right,
3: to
0: especially
3: be.
0: The various parts of the season growing. I know that you
3: right.
0: become very busy and yeah.
3: Right. So a lot of times they're not thinking about me right now. They're out in the field
0: to make sure that
3: right.
0: Yeah.
3: So
0: or hoping
3: I have
0: for
3: to,
0: a sunny day so they can really bring that hay in.
3: Right, right. So we got to step it up a little bit and go the extra mile to make sure that you know they don't miss out on this program because they're out working. So.
0: Okay.
3: Over the years, the repeat applicants, like I say, they know what they have to do, when they have to do it. but for those that we need a little nudge.
0: Sure. And I think you've hit upon something that's the most significant in almost anything, whether you're a teacher in a school or whatever. If you've been around for a while, you do get to establish relationships and you know people and you know what's happening. It makes a huge difference. That's what I found in a variety of different fields. The person who has some experience, they can cut through and say, well, yeah, if you thought about and you've got that to work.
3: Yeah. Yeah, and, you know, a lot of different things happen over the years, you know, not all good, but, you know.
0: Sure.
3: When this time of year rolls around where, you know, they know they're going to get some help.
0: Right.
3: You know, we do everything we possibly can to make that happen.
0: So I've got some paperwork in front of me that suggests some interesting time frames. For example, the 2026, and this is highlighted in yellow, the 2026 RTCP sign-up is July 20th to September 30th, and you have to submit the application by September 30th, and then receipts submitted by November 2nd. And all of this information that we've been talking about, plus any other facts that people want, this is available, I'm sure, online at some place. Where do people go to?
3: Right. They can either get a hold of our office and call me directly at the Farm Service Agency here in Palmer. My number is 907-761-7772 directly. The Delta office number is 907-895-4242.
0: Okay.
3: You can call that number and get a hold of people directly for any kind of forms you might need, any kind of information you might need on the program.
0: Okay, and there are some, just a few of the requirements that I see here that you have to be a U.S. citizen.
3: Yes, sir.
0: And that's that happens, and you have to be here in Alaska in this case, mm-hmm. we're talking about. And you have to keep good records, it sounds like, in proof of the costs incurred.
3: Yes.
0: Yeah, transportation in particular, and comply with any conservation and wetland protection requirements.
3: Right.
0: And then be a person or a legal entity with an average adjusted gross income that does not exceed $900,000.
3: We usually don't have a problem with that.
0: Yeah, I've got that. But the downside, commercial fishermen are not eligible for RTCP benefits.
3: Correct.
0: Okay.
3: Correct. That falls under you have to be growing an agricultural commodity.
0: That includes livestock.
3: In the ground.
0: That includes
3: livestock is included. Yeah. That's correct.
0: Okay. All right.
3: Yes.
0: Very good.
3: Oyster farmers, they're eligible because they're putting seed in water to grow.
0: All right. I happen to have a daughter who worked for Chugachmute, a native corporation, when they developed their oyster farms in Prince William Sound.
3: Mm-hmm.
0: And I'm somewhat familiar with that. She,
3: right.
0: She worked with them, and they got that to happen.
3: Right.
0: Yeah, back in the day. Okay, so with that, let's sum up. Chris, have we covered this pretty much, or are there pieces of your program and your story that you'd like to share with listeners that we have not covered yet?
3: Just a little thing to hit on. The program runs fiscal, so the date range for the receipts that would be submitted this year are going to run from October 1 of 2025 through September 30 of this year.
0: Okay.
3: The receipts, they need to be actual invoices. Say for a shipping receipt, they have to be an actual invoice that has
0: the detail.
3: Your company name or as it pertains to you, your individual name on there, what the commodity, what was shipped, and the date. For something that's not a shipping cost, like things you went and purchased that were shipping was included, feed, seed, fertilizer,
0: right.
3: Supplies, equipment, the invoice, the receipt for those things.
0: Okay.
3: You know, it's got to show date, like an invoice, a receipt you get from Home Depot for buying supplies or Alaska Mill and feed.
0: And everything broken out.
3: Yeah, it's gonna show what it is and the date you bought it.
0: Okay.
3: And the price on there.
0: That sounds reasonable. Yeah.
3: It's you got to have actual invoices.
0: Okay.
3: There was a time when we accepted credit card statements and bank statements and showed them on there, but that's no longer in.
0: Well, actually,
3: eligible.
0: I think in my experience in doing something for grants that we do for the station and so on, it is really helpful to have the true invoice because when we want to know what we did, and just because you have a credit card statement says we paid X for this often doesn't break it out.
3: Right. Yeah. On a credit card statement, it doesn't say actually what the item was. It could say you bought something from Home Depot and the price letter, but that's not going to be good enough. We got to see what it is that you bought, you know, that falls under the category of eligible expenses.
0: All right. Well, Chris, I think we've covered pretty much all of it. This is a moment when you have time for a last message message to the listeners about your program and what they might take advantage of? Go for it.
3: My advice to be anybody that's out there growing an agricultural commodity, if you're selling it, if you're marketing it, whether it be at the farmer's market or whatever, and you think it's too small to bother with, I encourage you to apply. Give me a call, 907-761-7772 in Palmer, Delta Junction, 907-895-4242. Ask your questions, put an application in, and it, you know, it's easy to get into the program, and it's beneficial to get a little extra money at the end of the year to supplement your operation.
0: And keep on farming.
3: That's correct. Keep on farming.
0: Okay. Thank you, Chris, from USDA's FSA.
3: You're welcome. Thank you.
0: Have a good day.
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1: It's time for page two, news that might not make the front page for Wednesday, August 26th, 2026. The Chickaloonies are trying something new at the State Fair this year. The audience runs the show instead of watching a scripted reading. They build brand new characters. Artists Demi Macheras and Casey Silver are the Chickaloonies. The duo stopped by the Big Cabbage Radio Studio in downtown Palmer for an interview with reporter Emily Forstner. She ended up part of the story. Macheras and Silver are the artists and storytellers behind the all-ages graphic novel series, also named Chickaloonies. The stories follow best friends Sasquatch Emoji and Mr. Yelly on a quest to become the world's greatest storytellers. Macheras and Silver met years ago in a comic book store. The friendship grew into a creative partnership. Macheras grew up in Chickaloon and graduated from Palmer High School. The series name comes from what his mother called the kids running around. She called them all Chickaloonies. Macheras and Silver have three Chickaloonies books. Macheras describes the books as a way of passing down Dena Ina Athabascan knowledge and values. The books are built on the idea that story and image carry more power together than apart. That idea plays out on the Dena People stage at the gathering place in the fairgrounds at 2:30 each day. Silver is dressed as Mr. Yelly. He encourages the crowd for ideas. Macheras is dressed as Emoji. With his back to the audience, he sketches the crowd's ideas in real time. The drawing is displayed on the big screen on the stage. The audience watches their character take shape. The Chickaloonies ran the same exercise with Forstner in the studio. They asked her what kind of character she wanted. She said, a dog, of course. Questions continued as Macheras sketched a teenaged humanoid golden retriever border collie mix. Laid back, ball cap, flannel shirt, cowboy boots, a fork in one paw, and a ball in the other. Names are important too, Silver said, but they come last. Silver steers every character creation towards motivation, not just powers or looks. Looks are the easy part, he says. Motivation turns a doodle into a story kids can connect with. He traces that instinct to a childhood game with his father. They would guess a person's personality from the bumper stickers on the car. It's okay with Silver if kids start with something familiar. He says the trick is helping them build it into something new. Macheras and Silver have run this exercise more than 200 times in classrooms, libraries, and conference halls. They say no two characters are the same. For Macheras, the workshops keep circling back to his grandmother, Katie Wade, and the stories she told him while he was growing up. He was illustrating her stories by age 11. They still shape the way he draws. The Chickaloonies series spans three books. They are the original two Chickaloony graphic novels and the brand new third one, Rebel Road. All are available at the Chickaloonies fair booth. Rebel Road is set at Kenny Lake. It is available at the booth at the Gathering Place in a fair exclusive hardcover. Wide release is set for November. Pre-order it at chickaloonies.com. The book features a character named Moxie Noodle. He is a muskox. A room of librarians at a 2024 conference created Moxie Noodle. This is proof, the pair say, that collaboration doesn't stop when the workshop ends. Back at the fair, the Chickaloonies cabin doubles as a gallery of the audience-built characters. They expect 14 completed portraits by the end of the fair. The Chickaloonies show runs daily at 2:30 p.m. The Chickaloonies cabin in the gathering place is open 11 a.m. to 7:30 p.m. every day of the fair. As for Forstner's emoji dog, he's Radar, the radio dog. His fast-footed sidekick is named Cabby. 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Emily Forstner reported this Page 2 article and yours truly, Lee Henriksen, produced it. 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
3: Today on Freakonomics Radio, American investors are placing a very big bet on artificial intelligence. But it's not just any bet.
4: We have a parlay bet right now. It's that the model company's capital expenditures will lead to enough revenues. And the second part of the bet is that it will also lead to sufficient productivity gains in the near term.
3: Gary Gensler started out as a deal maker at Goldman Sachs. Then he became the nation's chief financial regulator. And now he is a professor at MIT studying financial booms and busts.
4: The debate really is, when do you have these booms that lead to just recessions, and when do you have these booms that lead to real washouts?
3: Gary Gensler on Freakonomics Radio right after this hour's news. The U.S. economy is made up of 20 different sectors, as the government calls them. There's the agriculture sector, manufacturing and construction, healthcare, transportation, and energy. One of these 20 sectors is fundamentally different from the rest. Why? Because it intersects with every other sector with an intensity and at a scale that we have never seen in human history. I am talking about the finance sector. Listen to Gary Gensler.
4: Finance is a critical piece of American exceptionalism. We're about 4% or so of the world's population. We're 25% of the world's economy, but we're 50% of the world's capital markets.
3: It's easy to argue, and some people have, that we are living through the greatest period of wealth creation in history. The financial markets that support this growth are exceedingly complex, and few people understand them as well as Gary Gensler. He spent the first 18 years of his career at the elite investment bank Goldman Sachs. He first got into government work in 1999 when his Goldman elder, Bob Rubin, recruited Gensler to the Treasury Department. After the 2008 financial meltdown, Gensler was asked to help clean up the markets that drove the crash. Barack Obama installed Gensler as chair of the CFTC, the Commodity Futures Trading Commission. And later, during the Biden administration, Gensler chaired the SEC, the Securities and Exchange Commission. Now he is a professor at MIT with a specialty in financial booms and busts. But let's go back to the beginning. Let's start with Gary Gensler's birth.
4: October of 1957, the same month that the Soviet Union put Sputnik in the air. And the same year, 1957, that you start with artificial intelligence.
3: Gensler is off by a year on what people consider the birth of modern AI. That was 1956, but that's not his point.
4: Few people really think AI is as old as I am, or that I'm that young.
3: And now Gensler is working at one of the epicenters of the AI revolution.
4: I'm not a card-carrying PhD, but MIT saw fit to take this old math guy and make me a professor of the practice. And I guess you don't view me as a competitor, but Simon Johnson and I started this podcast, Power and Consequences.
3: Oh, I know. I've been listening to it. I like it a great deal.
4: Well, thank you. I mean, we just try to do explainers, and we're broadening out and inspired by what we do with students. I think there's an overlap of what we're trying to do. We use data, narratives. We use historical narratives a bunch. To me, history helps inform thinking about the present and mostly what it means about the future.
3: You chaired both the SEC and CFTC. I want to exploit your experience and wisdom in those two areas to talk about the economy now. Let's start with the CFTC. You chaired that from 2009 to 2014. The big headline that I'm aware of is Dodd-Frank, the swaps oversight provisions, central clearing, real-time trade reporting, bringing transparency to a market that hadn't been transparent. But if you could just walk us through what you saw as the hits and then either things you weren't able to accomplish or things that didn't work out the way you'd hoped.
4: Let me say something about both chairing the Commodity Futures Trading Commission and the Securities and Exchange Commission. And we in the United States are one of two large nations that have several market regulators. Japan followed us in the 1940s and did something similar. But one that oversees the securities markets. Securities are things that you buy and sell that issuers, companies raise money with. And then something that around the derivatives markets, financial contracts that derive their value from an underlying, and in the case of the Commodity Futures Trading Commission, initially they were financial contracts deriving their value from agricultural things, corn, wheat, later oil, later interest rates. In both jobs, I am proud of and leaned into a field that seems a little geeky to many people, but it was the market structure, or more technically, micro market structure. I think you can create great public good by the rules of the game. Is a market fair? Does a market have access? How transparent is it? And how much do you promote integrity, basically getting rid of fraud and manipulation? Those are the key things of market structure. And if you have really good markets, it benefits somebody just filling up their car with a tank of gas, because behind that, somebody might be hedging the risk of the oil price going up or down due to war in the Strait of Hormuz or just due to production cycles. To answer your question of the Commodity Futures Trading Commission, it was a remarkable time to serve. There it was, the 08 financial crisis, 10 million people either losing their jobs, losing their homes, and many, many more people than that, having financial uncertainty at the time. President Obama decided to put together a team and said, we not only have to stabilize the economy, but we also have to put in some reforms to make such failures less likely. Never going to get rid of them completely, but less likely. We did work with the rest of the Obama administration, and we put together provisions to lower the risks and create greater competition in these derivatives markets and what you call it swaps markets. I'm proud to say that not only did we get a law passed, but then we were asked to implement various rules. We did 67 different rules, I think 85% of them bipartisan, meaning Republican and Democrats voting together. Almost two-thirds were unanimous. And remarkably, 15 or so years later, they haven't been overturned. The big problem in the middle of that crisis, the credit default swap market, the interest swap markets are functioning at lower cost, the interest swap market, a lot lower spreads, they're called. They're institutional markets. Many of your listeners would go, why is Stephen have this guy on talking about interest rate markets? But it matters to your mortgage. It matters to your employer. It matters to your auto loan, your student loan, the interest rate markets. I'm very proud of that. I'm proud of one other thing in the enforcement area. We found a bunch of cheats. I don't know what else to call it. We found a bunch of people at big banks that were fraudulently setting the interest rates. And they would say on a daily basis, this is what we will borrow and lend in the interest rate market called the London Interbank Offer Rate. Now, why did that matter? Many people's mortgages, many people's loans were set in relation to that market. That was called floating rates. Every day, 16, I think it was, banks put in a rate. And we found that a number of them were just lying and others were colluding. And I think we helped clean that market up.
3: When you were talking about how derivatives went from being on corn futures to derivatives on interest rates, the big picture of the last maybe 30 or 40 years, to me as a layperson, has been the amount of, let's call it, financial engineering in our economy. Can you just take a step back and describe that development, pros and cons generally? How much of the economy itself, but also the downstream effects are influenced by really a relatively small handful of people at a relatively small handful of firms who have found new ways to make money that are vastly different from old ways to make money.
4: If I could tease apart two pieces of it, one is financial engineering, or you might say financial innovation, or even technology. And the other is market concentration. Finance, since antiquity, has been coming up with new technologies. In fact, long ago, we humans came up with this thing called money. That's a technology we invented.
3: It's a good one. Yeah, it's a really good one. Very valuable.
4: We went on to do a bunch of stuff on math. And I'm not talking about high-end math like AI math. I'm talking about like double-entry bookkeeping. In the 1980s, a firm named Salomon Brothers invented the first interest rate swap, and others invented how you can take loans and sell them in the market called securitizations in the mortgage market and then in the asset-backed securities markets. And now we have, of course, credit default swaps. And more recently, I'm guessing we'll talk about prediction markets as well. One former public servant who I had the honor to work with closely, Paul Volcker, said at one point in time after the financial crisis that the only technology he thought that really benefited the public was the automatic teller machine, ATMs. I thought Paul was a little too harsh.
3: We should also say that in the U.S., especially, corporate governance is a big deal in making markets function the way we want to.
4: I think a gold standard in the United States, we are the big market for now. There's a lot of reasons, but part of it is because we set up institutions, the Federal Reserve in 1913, the SEC in the 1930s, the Commodity Futures Trading Commission, on and on. We set up these institutions, and they've, on the main, functioned pretty well, focused on public goods. What's good for the market? Access, transparency, fairness, competition, and the like.
3: Let's talk about concentration. We're doing an episode right now on the price of beef in the U.S., which is really high. And if you look at the concentration in the packers right now, there's only like four major meat packers. But if you go back 130, 150 years, it was the same thing, a different four or five. And so that seems to me, as a layperson, to be a feature of our capitalism. Maybe it's a good feature, maybe it's a bad feature, I don't know. But I'd love you to talk about the kind of ongoing concentration of markets and in which markets maybe now you see that concentration as problematic.
4: It's a feature of finance since antiquity. The Medicis had their day. They did. J.P. Morgan, the man, not the company, had his day and his son in the late 19th century and early 20th century. I think it's a feature of finance. And then you might go, well, why? It has to do with the economics of networks. Just as Google is a network for search in the United States, or Baidu as the search network in China, just as Amazon has that big network effect, there is a powerful set of economics around the centrality of a handful of either commercial banks, those that collect deposits and make loans, or the market makers themselves, that they get in the center of the market. One of the key things they get an advantage of when you're in the middle of the market is you get more and better information. There's what economists call an information asymmetry. I have more information than you do. I'm glad to trade with you every day, Stephen, if I have more information than you. You're called the less informed individual. Sometimes I would hear on Wall Street that the broad public were like the slow deer and the Goldman Sachs's or Morgan Stanley were the fast deer. Well, now it's changed. Maybe now it's Citadel or it's Jane Street or jump trading firms that are at the center of this capital market. One other thing happens in finance, and it's a feature, is the borrowing of money and then trying to make money on borrowing money. That's called leverage. Banks do it, and when they get into trouble, people want their money back, and that's called a run on the bank. Market concentration and leverage and technological waves are all features of finance. When I was born in the 1950s, And you said, what was finance's total aggregate part of the U.S. economy? It was maybe 3%. When I went to Wall Street in 1979, it was maybe 5%. And now it's 8%. You'd say, do we have a better economy? For sure, we have a bigger economy. But I'm saying, do we have a better economy?
5: Yeah, what's your answer there?
4: We have a less equal economy. It's a far higher bit of inequality, wealth and income inequality. It leads to polarization. And there's a lot of political scientists who study the relationship of inequality and polarization. I think finance is a critical piece of the American exceptionalism. I think finance is also the thing that might be right now leading to this AI boom slash bubble that we're living through right now.
3: Coming up after the break, does every boom turn into a bubble? I'm Stephen Dubner speaking with Gary Gensler, and this is Freakonomics Radio.
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3: I spoke with Gary Gensler on July 10th. The markets have been a bit choppy since then, but the larger trends are still holding true. By whatever index or measure you want to look at, U.S. stock market valuation is at an all-time high relative to our GDP. I think roughly 2.5 times GDP.
4: It's hovering right around 235% of our economy. It's called the Warren Buffett Index. He just simply takes the value of the stock market and divides by our economy. That's an all-time high, depending upon the day. You can look at price-earnings ratios in the rearview mirror, where we're about 30 times. You can look out in front of us, the predicted price-earnings ratios, not quite the highest. We have been a little higher at times. Or there's a famous economist named Shiller that does a Shiller Index, which takes an average of 10 years. We're pretty much at the high there as well. Regardless of all that, what we're having right now in our stock market, everybody would agree, is this investment boom in artificial intelligence. Think data centers, think chips, not just computational chips like the graphic processing units of NVIDIA, but think memory. Micron, Samsung, this SK Hynix out of Korea, all of that spending has gone up nearly fivefold in 3 years, from about 140-ish billion to 750 billion. To scale it in terms of our economy, just this year in 2026, that 750 billion is about 2.5% of our gross domestic product. It's estimated next year to go to a little over a trillion. All of a sudden, it'll be 3% of our gross domestic product. That's more than we've done on nearly any of our general purpose technologies.
3: I'm curious to know the degree to which that concerns you and for whom especially. For instance, Citadel has data showing that the bottom half of U.S. households now own more than $600 billion in equities and mutual funds, which is an all-time high. And that is, to a lot of people, really good news, because one complaint for a long time has been that the stock markets were mostly an opportunity for middle and upper income people. But when new investors get into a market, whether it's the stock markets or crypto or whatever it may be, that is often one of the preconditions for a bubble. Talk to me about your assessment of full absolute risk of the markets and for whom.
4: It's a risk for the entire economy. right now, our economy is driven by and large by two things, both related to AI. One is the actual capital expenditure. When you move from the numbers I mentioned, $140 billion to $750 billion, that's $600 billion of more spending in just 3 years for capital expenditures on these data centers and the like. Secondly, the stock market itself creates a wealth effect, generally for the upper income Americans. I like the figure that Citadel puts out there, but I'd note, in aggregate, the U.S. stock market is hovering around $80 trillion. So if the bottom 50% of households hold $600 billion, it's less than 1%, with all respect.
3: So when someone like Citadel puts out a number like that, is it marketing, essentially?
4: As we say in politics, it's messaging. You got to find the political consensus, and then you figure out the analysis. Pick your favorite general purpose technology. Stephen, there's a question back to you. For 200 years, you could start with canals in the 1830s or the internet just 20 some years ago.
3: I have mine. I'm ready to go.
4: All right.
3: Electricity.
4: Ah, good one.
3: I think it's wildly overlooked generally. Electrification, it's a good and wild story, and it's one of those things that we totally take for granted now.
4: Yeah, it was 1880. When Thomas Edison created Edison Electric and built that first electric plant here in Manhattan, where I'm recording. And what happened to the stock market? And did we have a recession in the 1890s?
3: I would guess yes.
4: Yeah. And what happened in the 1920s when we really had big utility and all the utility companies were starting to electrify rural America as well?
3: I'll say yes again. And I'll say yes to every single one. There's booms and busts.
4: Right. I'm glad you picked electricity, because in electricity's case, we weren't spending 3% of gross domestic product on the capital spend.
3: There's a book I'm guessing you know, Ken Rogoff and Carmen Reinhart, just after the global financial crisis, where you were heavily involved.
4: On the cleanup crew.
3: The cleanup crew, right. And their book was called This Time is Different, 8 Centuries of Financial Folly. They were talking about that financial crash. Let's use that term now for AI, because there are, as with any big new technology that's getting a lot of investment, there are people who claim this time is different. This technology is fundamentally different. The investment around it is different. The consequences, if or when parts of it don't go well, are also different. I'm guessing you don't feel that way about AI, but I'd love to know.
4: Look, I'm an identical twin. I would say Rob and I are different, but we're also a lot similar. So let's just give me context. What's similar is that we have a set of technologies that come along every 20 to 40 years, the last being the internet, maybe before that you would say the computer and general electronics and so forth, before that automobiles and the highways and the great highway system, all the way back to canals in the 1830s. What you usually have, history tells us, is this investment phase, big capital expenditure phase. We're having that right now. It's in the data centers and the chips and the memory and the like. And revenues do not match it. Right now, we have give or take $750 billion of spend, and we might have native revenues, if we're being generous this year, $150, maybe $200 billion. So we know something. It's not in equilibrium right now. And we knew that when the internet was building all those cables in the late 1990s as well.
3: It's never been the case with a big new technology that it is in equilibrium, only because a new technology needs an awful lot of startup investment. Or am I wrong there?
4: You're correct. But it's also the nature of financial markets, and it's a nature of human incentives. Think about the chief executive officers in any one of these eras. They said, oh my God, they're building a canal, I got to build a canal. They're building a railroad, I got to build a railroad. And now Mark Zuckerberg can't help himself, right? I mean, he spent $80+ billion on the metaverse, those goggles. And so Google rightly is saying, if I don't do this spend, I could lose my ad revenues to OpenAI. So there's a fear of missing out, FOMO, but there's also defensiveness. I've got to protect my high profit margins I have currently. And so you get an overinvestment that comes from the actual incentive systems right in the moment. financial incentives and FOMO incentives. And you get this enthusiasm, and the capital markets support it over and over again. Decade after decade, we support these booms. And then at some point in time, it plateaus. And all of a sudden, it's a little bit like that cartoon. You're watching the character run, and all of a sudden they ran off the cliff, and their feet are still moving, and there's not the revenues to support where they are. The difference that a lot of people point to is two. One that I think is right, and the second one I worry about. One is they say, listen, there's not as much debt borrowing because a lot of this build is from these big tech companies, the so-called hyperscalers, the Microsofts, the Googles, and they're using their own cash flow. They're not using capital.
5: They're already public. They've been public a long time, and they generate a lot of cash, yeah?
4: And they don't have a lot of debt yet, though they're now tapping the debt markets, right? All of them are doing things that are off-balance sheet financing. They're also having a lot of other companies called neocloud companies like CoreWeave and others lease or buy the chips, and then they lease from them. There's a lot of interconnected finance that if we have a crisis, people will look back and say, where's that Freakonomics podcast with Gensler? He mentioned that.
5: But wait a minute. Sorry to interrupt, but let me ask you this. How do you like that style of ramping up? I'm just trying to gauge your level of concern.
4: I think that we have a stock market that is highly valued by any measure. We have a boom in the capital expenditures that will plateau and maybe even decline in the next few years. So when that comes, that's a reversal that you see will happen for all of these chip manufacturers, construction, and so forth. Something has to give. If AI is successful, it's also going to lead to a lot of disruption. I'm an optimist that it will over time work out, but not in the next several years. It will be much slower, I think, in terms of really changing productivity growth.
5: Let's talk about who loses out in the AI transition, especially when it comes to employment. We saw this with the so-called China shock when U.S. manufacturing jobs were sent overseas. Some predictions say that the net job loss from AI will be much larger, but it strikes me that nobody really knows yet.
4: AI needs to be thought of, and I say this to these great students at MIT, I say you've got to look at the task level, not the job level. What are the tasks of the producers of Freakonomics that they can offload to AI? There's still going to be a human asking the questions. I think for a while, Stephen, I think you're not an AI agent, are you?
5: I am not an AI agent just yet. I do find AI helpful in my research, but I'm just using it essentially as a better version of a search engine or maybe a talented and smart assistant who also makes a lot of mistakes.
4: Correct. You have to be dubious. You have to really challenge it. You can't offload too much because they'll tell you something that's just not correct. But what tasks will be automated? And then later, subsequently, what whole processes will be transformed. Like Henry Ford transformed the factory floor and did that whole assembly line.
5: And then extending that metaphor, when you create the car, you add mobility, and that leads to billions of opportunities that didn't exist. So that's the creative destruction argument that the people that I hang out with, the economists, like. But when I raise that argument to AI skeptics, younger and older, they see it more in the this time is different way. There's no way that that's going to happen. So what do you say to that skepticism?
4: I feel it. I understand it. There's been skepticism about a lot of different technologies for centuries. To the extent that you concentrate on a winner-take-all or a winner-take-most model, if the scaling goes that way, then a lot of the profits and revenues go to that one or two main central models. Then if companies, law firms, consulting firms, software firms are offloading and automating tasks, then the worry is, well, does everybody else get paid lower for what they're doing? There's going to be a lot of disruption in the 2030s. I think there'll be a lot of political angst and changes of coalitions around this throughout the 30s and maybe the 40s.
5: I was hoping you were going somewhere positive with this, but you're saying that what we've got now in terms of uncertainty, let's say political partisanship, let's say angst, as you put it, you're predicting at least 10, maybe 20 more years.
4: I think that we're in a transitional period of time, and we've seen this at other times. In the industrialization of the late 19th century, it was a little bit about electrification. It was a lot about the railroad, a lot about industrialization, moving from the farms to the cities. But that was a period of time we had the progressive era. It was one of the most dynamic periods of time that we actually broadened the franchise to vote to women by 1920. We did some heinous things on race, though. We went backwards and we've installed the Jim Crow era. But the progressive era was one that we did antitrust laws. We set up the Federal Reserve and the Federal Trade Commission. I think the 2030s and 2040s will be a challenging political time. I think that the American public is going to rise to the challenge and say, we need to change some of the imbalances that are in society. And I hope you ask me about China.
5: Coming up after the break, what about China? I'm Stephen Dubner in conversation with Gary Gensler, and this is Freakonomics Radio. We will be right back.
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5: Gary Gensler is former chair of both the Securities and Exchange Commission and the Commodity Futures Trading Commission. Before that, he was a partner at Goldman Sachs, and now he is a professor at MIT. We're talking about how the AI boom may play out, and that depends on who wins the AI race.
4: China and the U.S. are in the lead right now. China and the U.S. have different approaches. We're spending probably seven times as much as China this year on building those data centers. And yet their models are only maybe 4 to 9 months behind us. There's a lot of price pressure in the U.S. Our companies in the U.S. are saying, well, if you want to use OpenAI or Anthropic, we have to charge you. And at some point in time, we have to pay our bondholders and our stockholders. China might be 4 or 9 months behind, but it's good enough. Like when you do your searches for Freakonomics, I don't know if you're looking at the budget for how much it's costing you, but if you thought I can do almost as good a search for half the price, you might say I'll use a DeepSeek model from China or a Moonshot model or Alibaba Quen model. We're in an interesting time where we may have put a lot of cards on this thing as a nation, but we'll have the Maseratis and the Ferraris of AI, and they're going to be building the Volkswagens, and the Volkswagens will sell a lot. Well, just think about it. In China, they have a pretty darn good electronic vehicle.
5: They do. It's taken over most of the world except for the U.S., yes?
4: Yes, BYD. And so is that where we're going to be on this AI front in 2 or 4 or 5 years, where we get some commoditization of good enough AI for most tasks. China is also ahead on industrial robotics. So I think that's going to play out significantly as well.
5: Have you ever heard of an exercise called a premortem, Gary? This was invented by a guy named Gary Klein, who's a psychologist.
4: He's got a great first name.
5: I agree. So the premortem asks, let's say you work at a firm and you're launching a new product. You're the CEO and you say, I think we're doing great. I want to make sure it succeeds, but I also want to take out an insurance policy. Let's get together everybody who knows really what's going on here and imagine that our product came out and failed. And let's try to identify the causes right now. And if you can successfully do that, then maybe you can amend them and the launch can be successful. So if I were to ask you, Gary Gensler, to conduct a premortem, imagining that there's a massive market correction in the U.S., let's just call it 20%, what would be the causes? We've got private credit looking wobbly. It could be an AI collapse. I'll let you fill in the rest. But if you had to face that dark scenario, what would be the causes? And then let's say, what would be the consequences too?
4: My friend, 20% is not the dark consequence. There's a lot of room between us right now at a stock market that's 236% of gross domestic product, and the average of the last 25 years is maybe 110 or 120%.
5: Okay, you want to take it to 50% then?
4: I'm just saying that what did you want to do a premortem on? Look, the consequential underpinning of the economy and the capital markets right now is this AI investment. I don't think many people will disagree with that. Where there's debate is how that's going to play out. On your premortem, if the market had a correction, so to speak, and it was off, whether it's your 20% or more, it's likely to be that folks look at this and say, the revenues and the profits aren't there. The companies are still there, but the revenues and the profits. When you think some of these tech companies have profit margins, that's the gross profits divided by their revenues, but profit margins in the 50 to 80% range. I mean, the memory companies and NVIDIA are in that 70 to 80% range. And a number of them have moved their pricing for their chips, particularly the memory companies, up 4 and 5-fold over the last year. This is not like 4 or 5% inflation. It's like 300%. There's remarkable innovation going on. There's remarkable technological advances going on. Your premortem, it would be, well, gross margins collapse at these companies. Their pricing pressures right now are going on because there's this huge demand factor. And then you see the chip companies, the data centers all rushing to build new factories, new plants, new laboratories. Your premortem would say, well, there's not enough revenues to support all that. And there's an adjustment. And how does it spill through to the private credit field? How does it spill through to these neocloud companies? There would be some breakage. And I go back to Warren Buffett. He says, you really find out who's been swimming with their trunks off when the tide goes out. We'd find out who was swimming with their trunks off, but it would be, where is the leverage? Which companies not just have to retrench, but actually go into some bankruptcy? There would be some somewhere. I think for the economy writ large, the spending, the consumption would come off a bit. The high net worth individual consumption would come off. One last thing I think is, if AI continues to be successful, and if the Anthropics and the OpenAIs can charge more, the Googles and Metas can charge more and more U.S. companies are going to turn to the Chinese models and say, I'm going to go to the good enough model. I'm going to go to the Volkswagen of AI, not the Maserati of AI. Most of our economy does not buy the frontier desk chair for their office.
5: The automobile, whatever you name it. You live in a place like New York City, you think everybody drives a BMW.
4: But that's not what all the Uber drivers are driving, right? You need the production model of AI mentality. Hundreds of companies in 2026 are already turning to their technology buy, and they're going, look, we've got to lean into AI, but we've also got to manage the costs right now. Let's do what the technologists call orchestration. I don't want vendor lock-in. I don't want to be dominated by somebody that can charge a lot more.
5: Before AI was all the rage, especially in the markets, crypto was not all the rage, but there was a lot of rage, positive and negative rage, let's call it. And you, when you were running the SEC, were very involved in crypto regulation. You declared the industry the Wild West, and you launched enforcement actions against a bunch of firms, Coinbase, Binance, and others. I'd love you to talk about the work that you did toward crypto regulation during the Biden administration, and then what to me as a layperson would appear to be a pretty total washout by the Trump administration, overruling and undoing. I've also got a question here from someone who's been on the show before, Brendan Ballou. Brendan wrote a book about private equity a couple years ago, former DOJ. He said many of Gensler's regulations were enjoined by courts, and that'll only become more common as more of the federal judiciary is appointed by President Trump. Even if a Democrat gets elected president, in a world where Congress remains dysfunctional and averse to regulating finance and where courts are eager to stop new regulations, what are the institutions that will rein in either private equity or crypto, et cetera? So I want to know what it's like for you to see how crypto has been obviously embraced by the Trump administration and Trump personally benefiting from his own crypto adventures. So that's kind of one part of it, whether you want to talk about that as a grift or not. But I'm also curious to hear you talk about what happens when well-constructed regulation gets undone in a heartbeat when there's a new administration.
4: I think there's a mix of questions in there, my friend.
5: I'm sorry, I have a wandering mind.
4: One is we live in a functioning democracy, and I think it's a really positive thing that when the American people speak and they elect a new lead, a president, a new Congress, that policy can shift. That's the American public's right, and that's a good thing. You also asked about the courts and how does it feel. I think the courts have shifted, and that's a market in itself. I used to say to my colleagues, we have to think about not where the puck is, but where the puck is going, that famous Wayne Gretzky quote. In the courts, the puck was moving, very much so during the Biden administration, really for the last 20 years, but it's shifted a fair amount in terms of constraining what the administrative state and the executive branch can do in terms of using the laws to promote public good. I think Brendan is a little bit unfair, if I might say this. I think that of the 40 or 45 or so regulations that we did while I was proud to be chair of the SEC, while a handful of them were challenged in court, and we did lose a number down in the Fifth Circuit, it's a handful, and I would not have wished to have lost them, particularly as it relates to transparency and private equity, which I think you mentioned. The private capital markets, we were trying to get more transparency to those pension funds and endowments that were investing in private alternative investments like private equity. And the Fifth Circuit down in Texas and Mississippi said, no, they didn't think that we had had that authority under the Dodd-Frank Act to just provide transparency to the limited partners. There were two or three other cases that unrelated to those crypto fields. The last part that you asked about, look, I say this, all the capital markets since antiquity, now, and into the future, trade on a mix of fundamentals and sentiment. But now you get to some markets that feel nearly entirely sentiment and not much fundamentals. Those are usually those markets that are not sustained in valuation. You might think I was going to go to tulip bulbs. I didn't need to go to tulip bulbs. I could go to meme stocks of some sort. So what is it that supports the valuation of thousands upon thousands of crypto assets? If you're an investor, you really have to think long and hard, well, what supports the valuation? Maybe there's one or two of these things that persists for some time because there's nearly 8 billion people in the world. And Satoshi Nakamoto, who wrote that seminal paper, the Bitcoin white paper, whomever Satoshi Nakamoto was, came up with an interesting ledger system. That's what it is, a database system called blockchain technology. But I would note, I don't know of any financial firm, I don't know of any crypto firm that uses the blockchain technology to keep their books and records. It is used to move this asset in a permissionless way around the globe. And in some cases, that creates an economic benefit of avoiding sanctions. It creates an economic benefit to some who want to avoid any money laundering laws and gun running.
5: Its advocates say it also prevents friction and profiteering from the banking system. I assume you're not sympathetic to that argument.
4: I think that it hasn't proved out to be that beneficial. Are there frictions in the banking system? Yes. All you have to do is look at the stock market and say, what's the valuation of Visa and MasterCard, and why are they trading at somewhere between $400 and $700 billion of market cap each? So there's economic rents. There is market concentration in the U.S. payment system and the Chinese payment system. The Indian payment system are cheaper to do commercial payments than in the United States. But we have a very efficient payment system when it comes to paying our mortgages, being paid. We have seen this debate, and Jamie Dimon has gotten some publicity recently on it. And I think he's right to raise these points. If you have something that is purportedly backed by U.S. dollars, stable coins, if they're well-regulated, maybe will be backed by U.S. dollars. In the case of Tether, I'm not sure. I think close to 20% of its backing is not dollars, but it's Bitcoin and investments and alternative investments and things. But it's debate. Well, what happens if you have a U.S. dollar-backed digital dollar that doesn't have the same rules and doesn't comply with any money laundering laws and the like? Will that destabilize the U.S. banking system? And will it disintermediate the banking system? That's playing out right now, and it's a fascinating political debate. But I think as an economic point of view, I would say if that $300 billion or so of stablecoins grew, as Secretary of the Treasury Scott Bessent said, to $2 trillion, it's going to take something away from the U.S. banking system.
5: And the person who would be signing that legislation has his own financial stake in crypto. When you've got that kind of behavior coming out of the White House itself, what does that do to public trust?
4: Well, you have challenges in terms of public confidence in their elected leaders, Congress, the executive branch, the president themselves, and the president and elected leaders' families and colleagues. We have serious enough differences on policy. We have serious enough differences on how to take our great nation forward. And what we were talking about earlier about how do we do that in a world that has so much inequality and polarization. And then you layer onto it an additional sense that some individuals, and in this case, the president himself and his family, are taking economic gains out of it. Whether it's insider trading or not, you just think about the disclosures that you referenced earlier about the very large gains. The numbers are publicly reported, $1.4 billion of profit to the president as disclosed on his financial disclosure forms in crypto.
5: Crypto alone. And we should say there's someone on the other side of those bets.
4: Look, I mean, most of the field doesn't have fundamentals.
5: I recently spoke with an economist who runs an institute that's focused on what he calls bringing the economy to the people. He argues essentially that an economy that generates wealth mostly for the upper end of the income distribution just isn't a good economy. Do you feel that the economy is either unbalanced or too strongly weighted against what people used to think of as accomplishing the American dream, rising up? Do you think that's in danger?
4: The United States is still one of the most innovative, dynamic economies of the world, but it's shifting. The inequality issue that you just raised is a real challenge. It influences the power dynamics in our political decision making. And if you keep tipping towards the elite or the people that have more wealth and they can change the rules of the game, then that tips more towards their favor and you get more polarization in society. We've seen this as a nation. We went through the Gilded Age in the late 19th century, and then we had a progressive era. And even Teddy Roosevelt, a Republican, said, I've got to be a bit of a populist. The current president, President Trump, I think in part got elected both terms by tapping

0: school, I think there's just something remarkable about it.
1: That, again, was Gary Gensler. His podcast with Nobel laureate Simon Johnson is called Power and Consequences. And Gensler just added one more title to his resume, Friend of the Court. In his first ever amicus brief, Gensler urged a court to reject the legal position of the CFTC, the agency he once ran.
0: This will end up debated and discussed amongst nine individuals in a small conference room in Washington, D.C., and that's called the Supreme Court. None of us will be in the room.
1: What is this controversial case? It involves the prediction market Kalshi, which argues that the CFTC has the authority to allow what is essentially sports betting. Gensler says it doesn't. We are working on an episode about prediction markets, so you will hear from Gary Gensler again sometime in the next month or two. We'll also hear from the CEO of Kalshi, Tariq Mansour.
2: Every time there's a new financial instrument, it was like, oh, gambling in the stock market. People used to call grain futures gambling.
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5: 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Hi, folks, and thanks so much for tuning in. As always, it's a real pleasure to have you along. We're kicking things off this week with some outstanding string band music from the Arcadian Wild, Mr. Sun and The Last Rebel. From there, we'll hear fresh tracks from Rachel Sumner and Traveling Light and Scott Cook, along with a life-affirming classic from folk icon Janisian. Later in the hour, we'll explore the folk roots side of Americana with music from Leroy Stagger, The Honey Dewdrops, and Tim O'Brien, before wrapping things up with a terrific set of cover songs from the Dead South, Stillhouse Junkies, and Old Crow Medicine Show. There's a little something for everybody this week, and it's all coming up right here on Acoustic Accents.

That was The Last Revel with Solid Gone. It's from the Minnesota band's latest release, Gone for Good. Before that, we heard from four exceptional musicians who performed together as Mr. Sun. Anchored by legendary fiddler Daryl Enger, the band also features Joe Walsh on mandolin, Grant Gordy on guitar, and Aidan O'Donnell on bass. We listen to the track Shiva, and that's from their outstanding new album, The Idea Guys. And we open this week's program with the Arcadian Wild and Spinnin', a wonderful track from their new release, Make It Out Alive. Coming up next, we'll hear from one of folk music's true icons, as Janice Ian reminds us that even life's setbacks can lead us exactly where we're meant to be. And Scott Cook will deliver some thoughtful commentary on the world at large. But first, here's a brand new song from Rachel Sumner and Traveling Light.

I got friends who live in cities with brew pubs and bike lanes, who like sweet tattoos and foreign films and ancient grains, who seek out the finest, frothiest flat whites and macchiatos, who eat cheese made out of cashews and CBD gelatos. And I got friends who live in small towns, who like to shoot at deer, who like dogs that like working, who like beer that tastes like beer.

I got friends who give their kids names like Kai and Leaf and Arlo, who feel like their fellow grown-ups failed the grown-ups of tomorrow. And I got friends who give their kids names like Colton and Shelby, who think raising them to respect the flag and their elders is healthy. I got friends who go to seminars and ayahuasca retreats, who might spill their deepest secrets to the kindred souls they meet. And I got friends who don't say a lot, but mean everything they say, who believed every word of scripture till their daughter turned out gay. And we're gonna need a bigger tent to fit us all in, 'cause it hurts sometimes to hear my friends talk about my other friends as if everything that's going wrong has got to do with them. I'm not shrugging off real differences, everybody's got them, just saying it's less about the left and right than the top against the bottom. Looking at the way some of my friends talk online today, I'm just wondering.

about you, but it's looking pretty similar to me. What they're doing there on Fox News and on MSNBC, they're both whipping up a culture war. It costs them nothing to take sides. And while saying next to nothing about all these workers organizing, we're gonna need a bigger tent to fit us all in. Cause the left I love was punk rock, class struggle, and world peace. Now it's greenwashing and obsessing about the finer points of speech. As if making us use cardboard straws would somehow solve the problem. As if it matters less why people are homeless than what we choose to call them. And I could be wrong, but I imagine it was with less of a smirk that our grandpas fought the fascists and built all the public works. Back when unions gave us weekends, faced the bosses and their thugs. How come now it seems so joyless, censorious, and smug? We're gonna need a

how about conservative? Didn't that used to mean careful and considered rather than racing to sell our inheritance off to the highest bidder? Is there something wrong with public parks, libraries, and post offices? Or caring more about people's health than big pharma's profits? And is it right that the boss's boss earns 500 times what they pay the poor souls they hire to run the factory lines? But until we see the problem is this money-driven system, they'll keep right on blaming its failures on its victims. We're gonna

Finishing up that set, it was Janis Ian with Life Is Never Wrong. It's from her 2006 release, Folk Is the New Black. Before that, we heard from the insightful Canadian troubadour Scott Cook with A Bigger Tent. It's from his latest release, Troubadourly Yours. And we opened the set with Rachel Sumner and Traveling Light. I first met Rachel when she was a member of the now-defunct New England band Twisted Pine. It's really great to see her back out front leading a trio that includes fiddler Kate Wallace and bassist Mike Siegel. We heard When I Was a Cowboy. That's from their new EP, Yodelay. When we come back, we'll dig a little deeper into the roots of Americana with music from Leroy Stagger, the Honey Dewdrops, and Tim O'Brien. Then we'll wrap things up with a fun set of cover songs from the Dead South, Stillhouse Junkies, and Old Crow Medicine Show. Do hope you'll stick around. I'm Bud Johnson, and you're listening to Acoustic Accents.

Finishing up that set, it was Tim O'Brien with When You Pray, Move Your Feet. You'll find that song on Tim's recording, He Walked On. Before that, we heard the Baltimore-based duo, The Honeydew Drops, with Going Rate, a standout track from their 2019 album, Anyone Can See. Also in the mix, it was the beloved Canadian singer-songwriter, producer, and storyteller, Leroy Stagger, with Fiddler's Daughter, as from his latest release, Pilgrimage. And during the break, we heard an instrumental from Joel Fafard with a song title I love. It's called Face Down in the Rhubarb, and is from his album, And Another Thing. If you have questions about anything you heard on today's show, or if you'd like a copy of the playlist, I'd love to hear from you. Just send an email to info@acousticaccents.com. Be sure to include today's program number. It's 2635. And be sure to let us know where you're listening from. Whether it's over the airwaves or online, it's always great to connect. All right, let's have a little fun with some cover songs. We'll begin with a fresh take on a tune originally recorded by the indie folk rock band The Decemberists. Here's The Dead South with Rocks in the Box.

That was Old Crow Medicine Show with their take on one of the defining songs of the 1960s, Stephen Stills' For What It's Worth. Since Buffalo Springfield first recorded the song in 1966, it has been covered at least 160 times by artists spanning virtually every genre. You'll find Old Crow's version on their new album, Union Made. Before that, Stillhouse Junkies put a rootsy spin on the Dire Straits classic, Walk of Life. The Colorado trio recently released their version as a standalone single. And we kicked off the set with another new single from the Dead South. It was their rendition of Colin Melroy's Rocks in the Box. Well, that's just about all the time we have for this week's program. Before we go, here's one more from one of folk music's enduring voices. Here to wrap things up, it's Jonathan Edwards.

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0: Hi, my name is Steve Chelmsford. Please stay tuned for the Mop Tops and the King, an hour of Beatles and Elvis music with some fun surprises in between. Coming up next.
5: The Beatles are great, Bobby Anderson says so. Hey, the Beatles are great. Hey, the Beatles are great. They're great.
6: I love them. I don't care what anybody thinks. I love the Beatles for them, and I'll always love them. Even when I'm 105 and an old grandmother, I love them. And Paul McCartney, if you are listening, Adrian from Brooklyn loves you with all her heart.
7: 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I can't stand still. 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

Elvis from 1961 with Surrender. It was written by Doc Pomus and Mort Schumann. They adapted it from the Neapolitan ballad Torna a Sorrento. The song hit number one for 2 weeks on Billboard's Hot 100 in the spring of 1961. It hit number one for 4 weeks in the UK. Before that, we started the show off with the Beatles from 1965 with I'm Looking Through You from their Rubber Soul album. Written by Paul McCartney, the song was inspired by his relationship with his then-girlfriend, actress Jane Asher. Probably not a good sign. Their relationship would eventually end. That's too bad. My name is Steve Chelmsford. I'd like to welcome you to another episode of The Mop Tops and The King. An hour of Beatles and Elvis music with some fun surprises in between. Today's episode is number 767, and I hope you enjoy today's show. Let's return to the Beatles' Rubber Soul album. It was released on December 3rd, 1965. Here is the final track on the album. John borrowed the first line from Elvis's song, Baby, Let's Play House. Here are the Beatles with Run for Your Life.

Hi, this is Al Williamson from Portsmouth in the United Kingdom, and you are listening to The Mop Tops and the King with Steve Chelmsford.

0: Elvis from January of 1955 with You're a Heartbreaker. It was the B-side to his third single on Sun Records, the A-side being Milk Cow Blues Boogie. Elvis would soon be headed for superstardom. In November of 1955, Elvis's Sun contract would be bought out by RCA Victor.
1: Thank you very much.
0: My name is Steve Chelmsford. You're listening to The Mop Tops and the King from Chelmsford, USA.
2: What are you doing this for?
3: We're doing this for peace and basically to show that the world is, you know, going astray in its thinking.
2: What are you doing?
3: We are getting wet in a shower because basically we talked it over, Chastity and myself, and we came to the conclusion that civilization was nothing more than an effective sewage system. And so by the use of plumbing, we hope to demonstrate this to the world.
0: Of course, there is another reason why we do the show. We're trying to spread a little joy and happiness to the entire world, one listener at a time, through the music of Elvis and the Beatles. It's time now for some 3 degrees separation of Elvis and the Beatles. Today's subject, Three Dog Night. They were incredibly hot. From 1969 to the mid-1970s, they had 11 top 10 hits, and they do relate to Elvis and the Beatles. Elvis covered Three Dog Night during his 1972 concert tour. He sang Never Been to Spain, and in the lyrics, he says, I've never been to England, but I kinda like the Beatles.
4: Thank you very much.
0: And the song was written by Hoyt Axton, whose mother, May Axton, co-wrote Heartbreak Hotel for Elvis. Here's another Three Dog Night song, this one from 1971, also written by Hoyt Axton. Joy to the World.

0: Hi, I'm John.
1: Hi, I'm Paul.
2: Hi, I'm George.
3: And I'm Ringo. And we're the Cavan Beatles, directly from Liverpool.
1: Oh. You're listening to the Mop Tops and the King with Steve Chelmsford.
3: Yay!
1: What was that? Woo. Nice one, Stevie.

0: The Beatles from their 1966 Revolver album with a little psychedelic music written by John Lennon. I'm Only Sleeping. Revolver was released in August of 1966. It hit number one in the UK and the USA, as well as several other countries around the world. Before that, we heard from Three Dog Night with Joy to the World, all part of our 3 degrees separation of Elvis and the Beatles. Joy to the World was the number one song of 1971, hit number one in April of that year, and stayed at number one for 6 weeks. The song was written by Hoyt Axton. Hoyt Axton's mother co-wrote Heartbreak Hotel for Elvis.
1: Thank you very much.
0: You're listening to The Mop Tops and the King. My name is Steve Chelmsford. If you would like more information about the show, you could always check out our website, themoptopsandtheking.com. We also have an email address. You can reach us at stevechelmsford@yahoo.com. And we'd love to hear from you. It's time now to venture across the Atlantic Ocean to visit with our very dear friend in the north of England, Mr. Derek Shelmerdine, with this week's Elvis Unraveled.
2: Welcome to another Elvis Presley Unraveled. I'm Derek Shelmerdine, author of the book Rock and Roll Unraveled. Greetings from Harrogate in the north of England. Big Joe Turner's R&B hit, Shake, Rattle and Roll, was a pivotal song in Elvis's road to fame. Originally a Billboard R&B number one for Turner in 1954, Bill Haley covered it shortly afterwards and scored his first hits in America and the UK. Interestingly, Elvis recorded the song a number of times. In early 55, he made several recordings on radio shows. A version of these early recordings is on the 2012 CD, A Boy from Tupelo. When Elvis made his first national TV appearance on the Dorsey Brothers stage show on the 28th of January 56, even though he'd just released Heartbreak Hotel, he chose not to perform it and opened with Shake, Rattle and Roll. In August 1956, Elvis released Shake, Rattle and Roll as an RCA single. It failed to trouble the charts. Lots more stories on my website, rockandrollunravel.com. And back to you, Steve, and your fabulous Mop Tops and the King show.
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4: We'd like at this time to introduce you to a young fellow who, like many performers, Johnny Ray among them, come up out of nowhere to be overnight very big stars. This young fellow we saw for the first time while making a movie short. We think tonight that he's going to make television history for you. We'd like you to meet him now, Elvis Presley, and here he is.

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Get out of that bed, wash your face and hand. While I get in that kitchen, make some noise with the pots and pans.

0: Elvis from 1956, covering the Big Joe Turner classic, Shake, Rattle, and Roll. As Derek eloquently stated, Elvis performed Shake, Rattle, and Roll on January 28, 1956, on the Dorsey Brothers stage show. It was Elvis's first appearance on national television. The world would never be the same again.
1: Thank you. You're beautiful.
0: My name is Steve Chelmsford. You're listening to The Mop Tops and The King from Chelmsford, USA.
2: I got blisters on my fingers!
0: It's now time for what we like to call The Monkees Moment, our tribute to the prefab for The Monkees. And they do relate to the Beatles. Back in 1966, NBC created a TV show called The Monkees. The show is loosely based on the Beatles movie, A Hard Day's Night. NBC was attempting to create an American version of the Beatles. And here are The Monkees from 1967 with a track featuring Davy Jones on lead vocals, Hold On Girl.

0: Hi, this is Marilyn, and you're listening to the Mop Tops and the King with Steve Chelmsford. Happy birthday, Mr. President.
1: Hi, this is Chris Porter from Atkinson, New Hampshire, and you're listening to the Mop Tops and the King with Steve Chelmsford.
2: Thank you very much, sir. Thank you. Well, this next song will have to be our last one for this evening.
3: Yes!
2: Oh, yes! You know, sorry, but, so, we'd like to thank everybody here tonight for coming along. Thank you very much. Thank you. Thank you very much. And we all hope that you've enjoyed the show. Have you enjoyed the show? Good. Great. Lovely. Thank you very much. And we'd like to finish off with a song which was recently on one of our albums over here. It's an old Little Richard song and it's called Long Tall Sally.

I think it's fantastic. You see, country music was always a part of the influence on my type of music anyway. It's a combination of country music and gospel and rhythm and blues all combined is what it really was. As a child, I was influenced by all of that.

0: Elvis with his version of the country classic, Green Green Grass of Home. It was released on Elvis's Today album from May of 1975. It was the last time Elvis would record in a real recording studio. Sessions took place in March of 75 at the RCA Studio C in Hollywood. Before that, we heard from the Beatles live at the Hollywood Bowl in August of 1964, covering Little Richard with Long Tall Sally. That was Paul on lead vocals. You're listening to The Mop Tops and The King.
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Elvis from 1969 with The Power of My Love. It was recorded in Memphis at the American Sound Studio on February 18th, 1969. Elvis loved to record in the wee hours of the morning. The song would be included on the Elvis album From Elvis in Memphis. It was all part of Elvis's comeback, his resurgence. The album hit number one in the UK, number 13 on Billboard's album chart. Before that, we heard from Ringo from 1973 with I'm the Greatest, a song written for Ringo by John Lennon. And you can find it on Ringo's Ringo album. My name is Steve Chelmsford. You're listening to The Mop Tops and The King from Chelmsford, USA.

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1: Hi, this is Jim and Kristen from Nashua, New Hampshire.
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0: Elvis, live on stage in Las Vegas during his February 1970 engagement, covering Neil Diamond with Sweet Caroline. You can find it on the Elvis album On Stage, which sold over 1 million copies. Number 13 on Billboard's album chart. Before that, we heard from the Beatles with another track from their 1966 Revolver album, with a song written by John Lennon. Dr. Robert. Legend has it that the song was about a real-life doctor in New York City who dispensed vitamin B12 shots laced with amphetamines to his wealthy clientele. Much speculation has been over the years. Who was the real Dr. Robert? I don't know. You're listening to The Mop Tops and the King. My name is Steve Chelmsford. That I do know.
1: Thank you very much.
0: And I'd like to thank you so much for joining me today. I hope you're enjoying today's show. It's time now to venture across the Atlantic Ocean once again, this time to visit with our very good friend in Leicester, England, Mr. Dave Edwards, with this week's Beatles Minute.
2: And now on Mop Tops and the King.
3: It's the Beatles Minute with Dave Edwards.
4: Yes, this is Dave Edwards, and I've got just 60 seconds to tell you a little more about the four lads from Liverpool, England. In the late 1950s, Brian Epstein, the Beatles' manager, made efforts to embark on an acting career. In fact, he studied at the Royal Academy of Dramatic Art in London. The first US record company licensed to promote and distribute the Beatles' recordings was VJ Records. Ed Sullivan is the name that most people associate with the Beatles' first exposure in the United States. But in fact, Jack Parr aired videotapes of the band on his TV show in January of 1964. The early Beatles song, Twist and Shout, was actually written by Phil Medley and Burt Burns. It was first recorded by the group The Top Notes and later by the Isley Brothers. And that's it from this particular Beatles Minute.
3: That was the Beatles Minute
5: with Dave Edwards.

0: and all the stations that carry the show, thank you very much. But most of all,
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1: My nose is running down. Don't know what I'm going to do.

Thank you, Cambridge. Thank you so much. This is a real dream come true to play for so many people in Cambridge. Thank you so much for coming out to the show. I'll be back in the area this summer. I'm playing down at Newport Folk Festival with these guys. And we're gonna be around.

Thank you so much. We'll see you guys next time. Thanks for listening. Anthony DaCosta, Stephen Nister. I'm Aoife O'Donovan. Thank you so much.

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0: Hello, this is Marianne with Radio Book Club on Big Cabbage Radio. I'm here with Martha.
1: Hi.
0: And Rebecca.
2: Hello.
0: The usual gang. And we are going to be talking about a great novel called Rebecca by Daphne du Maurier. And we do want to give a warning that this episode of Radio Book Club is going to be talking about the book in some detail, and so we will have some spoilers if you intend to read the book and don't want to know all those details. Then there'll be parts where you might want to turn off because we will be spoiling a lot of the plot.
1: Mm-hmm.
0: We chose this book because it's a classic. I love classics, but Martha, you were recommended the book?
1: Yeah, my sister Elizabeth recommended it to me because she knows that I love setting. A good setting is something that I really look for in books that I enjoy. And she described this book as the setting almost being a character itself. And she thought I would really like it for that reason. So it's been on my TBR for a while.
0: Right. When you say setting, you're talking about the locale, the mm-hmm. atmosphere.
1: Mm-hmm.
0: Is there anything specific?
1: Yeah, so in general, I like a lot of world building and kind of immersing myself into wherever it is, mm-hmm. like, you know, Middle Earth, for example.
0: Right.
1: This book in particular wasn't exactly what I thought it would be as far as the setting goes, but it was very descriptive language, very atmospheric, and I think we'll probably go into that in a little more detail as we go.
0: Right. And it's interesting you say world building because mm-hmm. that's typically associated with fantasy novels mm-hmm. or science fiction novels. Rebecca reads a lot of books about world building.
2: I do love my details.
0: Right, right.
1: Yeah.
0: But this is a historical mm-hmm. book. It was written in the period in 1938, and it is of that period. But she's the author, Daphne du Maurier, is really descriptive about the setting, the homes, the forest, the cottage, and it's really atmospheric, not just details about where they are, but the atmosphere is really well documented, I think.
1: Mm-hmm.
0: Yeah.
1: Yeah, and that recommendation based on the setting came about as a recommendation based on story doorways rather than genre. So mm-hmm. like you said, Marianne, we usually associate world building and setting heavily with like sci-fi fantasy, but for someone who wants to step out of something that they normally gravitate towards and use certain characteristics of the book while branching out, we talked about story doorways in a past episode
0: mm-hmm.
1: and recommendation based on those instead of genre. So
0: right.
1: I think that's kind of how this came about.
0: Right. Let's review the story doorways mm-hmm. real quickly. There's four
1: yep.
0: doorways. So instead of classifying books by genre, we classify them with a different term called doorways.
1: Yep.
0: And Martha, what are the details on that?
1: Yeah, so this theory was created by Nancy Pearl, and the four doorways are setting, character, language, and the plot itself.
0: Mm-hmm.
1: And each book kind of has elements of each doorway,
0: mm-hmm.
1: but if you think of it as a pie chart, usually there's one or two that dominate.
0: Mm-hmm. And what moves the novel forward,
1: mm-hmm.
0: one of those four characteristics. Yeah. And you also, Martha, I know that you had told me that you wanted to read the book before you saw the movies
1: because mm-hmm.
0: there are two adaptations.
1: Yes.
0: Yeah. Did you see them?
1: I did. Well, okay. I didn't watch the Hitchcock version, but I did watch the newer adaptation with Lily James
0: yeah.
1: over
0: yeah.
1: the weekend.
0: And was it good?
1: I thought so.
0: Yeah.
1: Yeah. Never, you know, the adaptation is never a perfect
0: right.
1: replica of the book. That's
0: right.
1: why it's called the adaptation. But right. I did like a lot of things about it.
0: Right. And I saw the Hitchcock version many, many, many years ago, and I rewatched it.
1: Mm-hmm.
0: Melodramatic and a little over-the-top acting, which is fun.
1: Yeah. yeah.
0: But, yeah, the novel, I thought, was a lot moodier and broodier than
1: mm-hmm.
0: The film that I saw.
2: I think du Maurier's use of language lends to that a lot in how mm-hmm. she describes things and
0: right.
2: her descriptive ability.
0: Right.
2: So what's Rebecca about?
1: Well, it is, like Marianne said, it's considered a classic. It is a gothic novel. Some might categorize it as a horror or even a mystery or thriller. It follows an unnamed narrator who is a young woman who falls in love with a widower named Maxim de Winter. And she meets him in the south of France in Monte Carlo when she's working for a upper-class American named Mrs. Van Hopper, who hires her as a companion. And so this unnamed narrator kind of comes from a humble background. She doesn't have a lot of prospects, and like I said, she's very young.
0: And she's never named in the novel. She's mm-hmm. always the unnamed protagonist. And it's written in first person. It's mm-hmm. her narrative.
1: Until she becomes Mrs. De Winter, and then she's really defined by that role mm-hmm. in her marriage. But she and Maxim do end up getting married, and she becomes the lady of this grand house called Manderley, and she really is a fish out of water. Mm-hmm. She's very,
0: because of her background.
1: Yes.
0: Right.
1: She's very naive, doesn't have a lot of experience, has no idea how to run the household, and is really haunted by this memory of Maxim's first wife, who is Rebecca.
0: Oh, right, because he's a widower.
1: Mm-hmm. Yes. So that's kind of how it all begins. Did I miss anything?
2: No. That was a great summary.
0: Mm-hmm. Mm-hmm. Rebecca, do you think it was a reading for pleasure for you? Because this is really not typical of the types of books that Rebecca reads. Rebecca, as in Rebecca here in the studio.
2: Yeah. Yeah. We've had a lot of fun with Rebecca over the last couple weeks. For me, it was kind of a mix of both read for pleasure and read for enlightenment, or read to challenge yourself. I have a bit of a reverse genre snob disposition in that I like my fantasy and sci-fi and horror, and I tend to turn my nose up at a lot of the classics because they don't seem to grab me in the same way. But I've always been curious about this novel. And as I got into it, and once, you know, you stop looking at the page numbers and you start delving into the story and just being consumed by the words,
0: right.
2: You know, then it definitely was a reading for entertainment, a reading for pleasure.
0: You read it really quickly mm-hmm. in just a couple of days.
2: Well, the
0: right?
2: book came really late.
0: Yeah, so you had to.
2: But it wasn't, I was afraid that it would be a slog or it would feel like a homework assignment or, you know, I'd have to like really push myself to get through. But Demarier just, she builds a really intriguing character mm-hmm. and I think inhabiting her mind for a little bit is... It was pretty fun
0: yeah.
2: or interesting.
0: Right, right. And Martha, you had a harder time starting
1: yeah.
0: it, didn't you?
1: Yeah, I'm laughing because I think I put that idea in Rebecca's head that it would be a slog because I came into the bookstore and I was like, oh my gosh, I'm having such a hard time reading this book. And I, like Rebecca said, there's great characters. That's probably the main doorway, mm-hmm. I think, is character and
0: over
1: then setting.
0: Oh,
1: I
0: okay.
1: think so.
0: Yeah.
1: I was kind
0: mm-hmm.
1: of reflecting on that and I think the characters are a huge part of the story, but for me, I'm a big plot. I read for the plot. I like a page turner.
0: Mm-hmm.
1: And I felt like the first 300 pages until you got to the twist was kind of slow for
0: mm-hmm.
1: me. I would have
0: right.
1: liked it to move a little bit faster, but it wouldn't have been the same book.
0: Right.
1: And obviously, this book was published in 1938, and it's kind of stood the test of time. So she wrote
0: yeah.
1: a great book, regardless of my feelings about the first 300 pages.
0: Do you think it's readable for a modern audience?
1: I do. I think that we are used to a shorter, quicker pace.
0: Yeah. This is a 400-page book.
1: Yeah, yeah. And the language is a little bit older fashioned,
0: mm-hmm.
1: but I still
0: mm-hmm.
1: found it easy to understand. I did come up with some vocab words that I had to look up.
0: Okay.
1: But I like that because it mm-hmm. just expands your own vocabulary.
0: Right.
1: And
0: right. Well, and the vocabulary, because it's a British author,
1: mm-hmm.
0: as well as time, when it takes place, but also just it's a class that it's a social class that I'm not really familiar with.
1: Mm-hmm.
0: So there were words about the household that I wasn't quite familiar with.
2: Mm-hmm. I really like that about this book, though, because it lends to you feeling like a fish out of water, like the main narrator of
0: like
2: the book.
0: Right.
2: You know, you're kind of as unfamiliar and maybe have to do some study to catch up like
0: mm-hmm.
2: she would have had to
0: right.
2: do in the situation.
0: Right. Mm-hmm. Yeah, I would agree with that.
1: Yeah.
0: We said that it was a gothic novel. But I thought it was a gothic light novel. I didn't think it was as gothic as Dracula or Jane Eyre. But what makes a gothic novel? Rebecca?
2: Yeah. Well, I've always been intrigued by the gothic literature as a genre, and it was kind of fun to pin down what makes gothic literature gothic when reading this book. And it has elements of fear, death, gloom, isolation, usually has supernatural elements of some sort to be considered gothic. And sometimes it deals with like madness or state of mind, as well as like a powerful romance or love, whether that's for the better or the worse. And then mystery and intrigue. It's usually set in some kind of like decaying setting, like a grand castle or in this case, like a grand estate that's at the end of its days. But as we see with this book, I think not always. And I think what makes this book gothic light is maybe the lack of literal supernatural elements.
0: Well, it kind of hints at supernatural, but it is not a supernatural novel.
1: Right.
0: The story is not supernatural. Right.
1: Yeah, that was something that was really surprising to me, because I kept expecting the ghost of Rebecca to make an appearance.
0: Right, the first wife.
1: There would be a literal ghost, and there never was.
0: Right.
1: Although, like...
0: Spoiler.
1: Sorry, spoiler. There never was. Although, we touched on earlier, the character was almost still haunted by Rebecca's memory.
0: And that was orchestrated by one of the characters, the maid of Rebecca.
1: Yes.
0: And the maid kept Rebecca's memory alive in various ways.
2: She had Rebecca's bedroom and clothing and all of the areas where she spent her time when she was alive, just sort of perfect.
0: Preserved.
2: Mm-hmm. Nothing out of place, almost like a museum to her memory. Definitely makes it hard not to think of the last lady of the house if she's so present around you.
0: Right. I mean, imagine being a new bride, being like 20 years old. She was really young. And coming to this grand estate where you don't even know how it's run. And there's all these preserved rooms, talk about the first wife. And you're not really sure if you're supposed to live up to that or be a new person and do it your own way. But, the main character was so hesitant because of her own naivete. She really knew that she didn't know anything. And so she deferred a lot to her husband, her new husband, and unfortunately the old maid.
1: And the lack of communication between her and her husband really contributed to that haunting of Rebecca, because she assumed a lot of things about their relationship, their first marriage, that was not true, and she really let it get to her. She got in her head, she started making up this narrative in her head about the way things used to be, that, spoiler, end up not being true. And so that also really contributes to that feeling of anxiety and it was ominous.
0: Right, and it was so well written how I, as a reader, was really getting into the character of this new wife and not understanding what's going on, you know, around the main character. I thought that was really well portrayed.
2: I think that's part of what makes it gothic literature, is the sense of isolation around. We call her the new bride and Mrs. De Winter because she's never given a name in the story. Makes it awkward to talk about her. But her isolation and her obsession with this idea of who she assumed Rebecca to be is kind of what makes it the gothic literature, because it's ramped up so much that is the first 300 pages of the novel, is like this really... That's curious, too, because I really loved the first 300 pages. And you said you didn't like it, Martha.
0: I really liked the first 300 pages. Yeah.
2: But for me, it was just such a mind twister of what's going on, who's telling the truth, what is actually happening here. And Daphne du Maurier writes that anxiety of the main character so viscerally. Like, there were times I had to take a break and, like, do some breathing exercises and remind myself I'm not in this situation.
0: Right.
2: I don't have to run a huge estate with no knowledge of how to do that. I'm all right. But because her language was so powerful.
0: Mm-hmm.
1: And so relatable still to this day when we talk about anxiety.
0: Yeah. For sure. Mm-hmm. That this main character was, because of her inexperience, the anxiety was pretty strong, the social anxiety, and she just never felt she was going to be good enough. And she felt that she wasn't good enough, never going to be good enough, because the ideal was just so highly placed.
2: Unreachable. Mm-hmm. And everybody she talked to, not just the staff of the home or her husband, but even the townspeople, when she went out to meet the people who lived on and around the estate, everybody, oh, you're so different from Rebecca. You're not what we expected.
0: Right.
2: And when you hear that often enough, how else could you take it?
0: Right. And Rebecca was supposed to be this perfect wife, a perfect social butterfly that ran the estate, took care of the parties that the whole town's invited to. Mm-hmm. I mean, just a real presence.
2: Yeah.
0: Manderley is a house, the new house. It's not a new house, it's the old estate. Mm-hmm. Figures really prominently in the story. And I thought it was almost a character in itself. Did you guys feel that?
1: I definitely think the book would not be what it is without that setting being described as it was. I guess the question is, what makes a character, and does it have those traits? That's what I'm thinking about as we're sitting here.
2: Yeah, I agree with you, Martha. I don't think it would be the same book if it were set anywhere else, and if Manderley were any other estate. But I think of books where I see the main, like, the location as a main character, like The Shining or like The Haunting of Hill House by Shirley Jackson.
0: Right.
2: And I think the difference, and what stops me from saying that Manderley is a character in full, is that Manderley itself doesn't seem like it has a will.
1: Mm-hmm.
2: Like, Manderley doesn't care if it's Rebecca helming it or Max himself or his new bride. Mm-hmm. Manderley just persists.
0: Right.
2: Mm-hmm. Right. Whereas the stories that I mentioned before, that the house or the location has a will of its own, or seems to have a will of its own in some way.
0: Right, I see that. Sure.
1: But the whole story, everyone is doing what they're doing because of Manderley.
2: Mm-hmm.
1: They're all orbiting around it. Their purpose is it's driven by the estate. So it's certainly an important part of the story. But like Rebecca said, it doesn't have its own agency or will. Mm-hmm. So in that way, I'm not sure if it is considered its own character. What do you think, Marianne?
0: I thought it was just because it figures so prominently that if you take out that element, it crumbles. The whole story would crumble. And it's so important to the core and the feel of the whole narrative. So just because it has such importance, I kind of feel that it is a character.
1: And it's so well described. You do feel like you know it by the end.
0: For sure.
2: I almost wanted to, like, sketch out a map of the estate as I was reading, because it just seemed so fully realized as a place.
1: Just like in a fantasy novel when you have the map in the beginning.
0: Right, exactly.
2: We're finding the commonalities.
0: Right.
2: Maybe that's why it was suggested as a world-building novel, because the setting is so realized.
1: Mm-hmm. Could be.
0: Yeah, for sure. The narrator, the young woman, and Max de Winter, the lord of the estate, do you think they were ever in love? Because this is kind of considered a love story, a gothic love story, or a gothic romance, I guess.
2: Mm-hmm.
0: But where is the romance? Is the romance amongst people? Is it...
2: Or is it romance in the way that 84 Charing Cross Rose was
0: romance? It's more romantic. The last book club book that we read. Right.
1: I think that our main... character, the narrator, I think she was in love with Maxim. I don't know if Maxim was ever really in love with her. I think he saw her as an opportunity. And she saw opportunity in their marriage as well. But I do think that she was in love with him in the way that young people easily fall in love, you know?
0: Well, they were only together for a week in Monte Carlo, and then they're married. And you say that they both kind of used each other, really. So, Martha, why do you say that? Why do you say, let's start with the narrator.
1: Well, like I said in the beginning, she was a woman with little prospects. And
0: she was orphaned, so she has no parents.
1: Yeah, no parents. She was from a lower class than Maxim. And in that time, one of the few ways that women could really get ahead was through marriage. So I think for her, she saw an opportunity to have an advantageous marriage. And even though it was kind of like biting off more than she could chew, she saw an opportunity there to better her circumstances.
0: Right.
2: Well, I think it's like Martha said, though, the way that the young fall in love is that it might not have started as like her heart beating when she saw him or love at first sight, but she probably romanticized her new situation and embraced the situation that she found herself in a way that, oh, I could be in love if this is what it means, you know, very not real love, not substantial, but definitely like caught up in the whirlwind.
0: Like a little puppy love happening.
1: With real consequences.
0: With real consequences, because, you're getting married. Rebecca, what do you think about the other character, Maxim, and marrying beneath his class? Marrying the narrator.
2: Maxim does not strike me as a character who has many deep emotional experiences.
0: That's true. I can see that.
2: We don't get a lot of Maxim, really, because for the main character to be isolated, you know, she can't know him too well. He has to be kind of a mystery, kind of a...
0: He has to be that gothic,
2: shadowy figure.
1: Kind of aloof.
2: Has his dark secrets. So we don't really
0: mysterious,
2: get a good look at him.
0: Peculiar. For sure.
2: And they pick up on that at the very beginning of the novel, too. But it's hard to say if he was in love, but I just don't buy it, especially with how he treats her throughout the book. He definitely treats the narrator like a child.
0: Yes, he does.
2: And
0: he's much older. Like
2: he's twice her age. He says he's 42 or around there, and she's 20, 21 or around there.
0: Right.
2: So I don't know. It really seems self-motivated and an opportunity, and maybe this is his way of
0: filling the void of Rebecca, the character Rebecca being gone.
2: Exactly, a sort of wiping away the fog of everything that happened with her and moving on to a clear patch of life, or so he hopes.
1: And it does mention that he was in need of an heir. Him and Rebecca didn't have children in his first marriage, and as all good lords of an estate, you know, they must produce an heir. So I think having a 20-year-old second bride gives you a pretty good chance at that.
2: Well, and especially because she's so young and naive. Like she's, I think he's looking for someone, especially in light of Rebecca, easily moldable. Biddable, easy to control and put her in her place and like have the picture perfect wife.
0: And I guess he watched her, how she was with being a companion to Mrs. Van Hopper, and knew that she could be trained to be a new person.
1: That's a great point.
2: Very moldable.
0: Right. You say that he treated her like a child. In what way? Do we remember?
2: Well, just the way he speaks to her. He calls her, even in their marriage proposal, I think, he calls her a little fool. And she bites her nails because she's nervous and anxious a lot. And he's always telling her that they already, like, her nails look ugly enough. Don't make them any uglier. Just little things like that.
0: That were a little fatherly.
2: Not how you would treat an equal or a peer, which, like, in 1938, it's arguable how much of an equal or a peer he'd treat her, like, anyway. But it just seems especially childlike.
0: So between the age difference and the social class difference, he was really trying to create a new person it almost seemed like. Did he preserve any of her characteristics? Like, did he want to preserve any of her characteristics?
2: I don't think she had many characteristics. Mm-hmm. I mean, she goes into it with her one defining trait that people ask her about is her hobby of sketching.
0: Right.
2: Which, but doesn't go anywhere. Even when it's mentioned that it's her hobby at the beginning, she barely spends any time doing it, and she never picks up pens or pencils again for the rest of the story. So to me, that shows that, like, she doesn't have much of a self that she's bringing
0: to
2: the table.
0: Yeah.
1: But at the same time, he doesn't even buy her a new wardrobe so that she fits in, or, you know, I think there was also some missed opportunity of him really crafting her to be someone to rival Rebecca, but that could have been intentional because he wanted someone completely different.
0: Mm-hmm. Oh, right. Not as sophisticated as Rebecca. Mm-hmm.
1: And someone who would really distract people from Rebecca's memory.
2: Mm-hmm. Someone just very different, I think. Well, we haven't really talked about Rebecca herself too much.
0: No, we haven't. Here's a spoiler. Everybody's nodding. Do we do it?
1: Yeah.
0: Rebecca is deceased in the story. That's why Maxim is finding a new bride. Her body was, she went out on a sailing trip by herself, just into the cove. And a storm hit, and she perished. Mm-hmm. And do you want to tell more about it?
2: Yeah, I think you should.
0: Go for it.
2: Okay, so the mystery that's set up is that Rebecca has gone missing in this storm, and Max, a couple of months after the storm, he travels to another part of the country to identify her body.
0: Because a body washed up
2: that could have been her. Mm-hmm. And he has this new bride less than a year after Rebecca's officially been deceased. And
0: I know, it's like, how much do we?
2: I know, because it's giving the whole thing away. And it turns out that, the first big twist that comes out is that Rebecca isn't the perfect ideal show wife, the perfect lady of the estate that we've been led to believe, that the main character supposes and assumes that she is. Mm-hmm. She hears nothing but all of these rave reviews about Rebecca. Even one of the people she talks to says that Rebecca was the most beautiful creature he's ever seen.
1: Yeah.
2: And so the main character supposes a lot of things, like, she's so beautiful, everyone must have loved her.
0: Right. Mm-hmm. And how she manages the household with the parties. Mm-hmm. And
2: how perfect she is at everything. And the big twist is she was actually kind of awful.
1: Yeah.
0: She was actually an awful person.
1: Their marriage was a little bit of a sham. It was just a facade to be the perfect marriage. But Rebecca really was pretty self-serving. She did what she wanted. Her and Maxim had an agreement that she would do what she wanted in London as long as she appeared to be the perfect lady of Manderley. And
0: Manderley is in Cornwall. Mm-hmm. And it's, at the time, it was a 6-hour drive apart from London. So Rebecca can be a libertine over in London, but don't bring it home.
1: Yeah. Mm-hmm. And it's revealed through some conversations with Danvers, who was her maid and ran the house, that she was kind of cruel. She would talk about people and laugh at their expense and make a joke of some of these relationships she had. And that was something that Danvers was actually really proud of.
0: Mm-hmm. Well, Rebecca was really taking advantage of her situation of just being able to party all the time, really.
2: Well, and she started, as we said, like bringing it to Manderley. So trying to seduce the accountant on staff that helped run the estate and her brother-in-law and all kinds of other people and having midnight picnics at her little cottage down by the cove where she invited her gentlemen suitors out.
0: Her love shack.
1: Yeah, so quite the contrast between Rebecca and the second wife, where Rebecca really took control and used the construct of marriage to her advantage. Mm-hmm. Our second wife, the main character, really was lost in the marriage and overshadowed by it and by Rebecca.
0: And I think her intentions were, the new wife, her intentions were to be the perfect wife and be a good person and do all the things that Lady of the Manor would do and do it correctly and properly.
2: To make the best of the match.
0: Right, mm-hmm. right. And but not take advantage of the situation like Rebecca did.
1: Mm-hmm. And once that's all revealed to her, it's like the veil is lifted and she becomes way more confident in her relationship mm-hmm. with Maxim and mm-hmm. kind of steps into her new role.
2: Mm-hmm. Well, it's not the reveal that Rebecca was awful. It's the reveal, mm. the second big twist that we're mm-hmm. We're so hesitant to share is the plot. It's not the character twist of Rebecca being awful, but the plot twist of Rebecca didn't perish in a storm on the sea. Max actually shot her mm-hmm. and planned it and
1: says he never loved her
2: and that's when the main character gets her I don't know, her perspective switch yeah. where she mm-hmm. she doesn't care so much about Rebecca or whatever Rebecca was up to. It's Max never loved her, so she's inconsequential now. She's yeah. not even part of the main character's point of view anymore. Yeah.
1: And it's really a turning point where she had all these false narratives built up in her head, and mm-hmm. that's kind of part of that psychological, mm-hmm. you know,
0: right.
1: all of that disappears. She's yeah. like clear-headed, okay, Max never loved her.
0: He could love me,
1: yep.
0: and he mm-hmm. probably does, will, mm-hmm. and yeah. it'll be a successful marriage. I just want to break here and say that we are here with Rebecca, the bookseller. And Martha, the home seller.
1: Hi.
0: And Mary Ann, also from Fireside Books. And we are here on Big Cabbage Radio with Radio Book Club. We are discussing Rebecca by Daphne du Maurier. And we just want to remind the listeners that there will be spoilers in this discussion. It's just unavoidable when we talk about this book. So there we are. And we just spoiled one of the plot twists mm-hmm. About Maxim and Rebecca. One of the discussion points that we talked about, and I don't think we agreed on, was Max had shot Rebecca, and did she deserve to die?
2: Oh,
1: mm-hmm.
0: yeah. Mm-hmm. The book. I thought she did. And Rebecca says,
2: well, the book definitely tries to make you think she deserves to die. Mm-hmm. There are lots of colorful details about how promiscuous Rebecca is and all the bad deeds she's up to. But at the end of the day, a husband has murdered his wife.
0: Mm-hmm. Right.
2: And you get into the question of, is murder ever justifiable? Mm-hmm. Particularly mm-hmm. in this account where there's not even self-defense necessarily right. on the line.
0: Right.
1: Yeah, I think to our modern sensibilities, when we look at a story like this where she's clearly trying to paint her as a quote-unquote bad woman, mm-hmm. it almost seems kind of silly. Her mm-hmm. her characteristics that are bad don't seem that bad compared to right. some things that we see and hear of today. So,
0: well, see, I want Maxim to be happy, and yeah. there's no way he could be happy with Rebecca alive.
1: I'll say I think that her murder is a very satisfying plot point. Mm-hmm. I wasn't sad about it, but mm-hmm. as far as deserving, you know, I think...
0: I mean, she couldn't be anybody but herself.
1: Yeah.
0: And... even if divorce was a possibility, she would still be around, mm-hmm. you know? So, yeah, I think she had to go. Mm-hmm. Now, was it suicide? That's the other big question, is did Rebecca egg on Maxim in a way that he would fatally wound her? Mm-hmm. Was that suicide or was it an accident? Or not really an accident. Was it Maxim trying to murder his wife? Or was it Rebecca trying to force Maxim's hand?
1: I think she definitely knew what she was doing and wanted to force his hand.
0: In the scene
1: yeah. that's mm-hmm. described of the murder. It doesn't make it right, but I definitely think she had a motive to do that. Mm-hmm. And she wanted him to feel guilty and feel responsible for her death.
0: Mm-hmm. Mm-hmm.
2: I think she's set up to be too opportunistic of a character for it. I think she, whether she pre-planned it or saw an opportunity and took it, I think she had, I don't know, she's too conniving. Mm-hmm. I think she had some general plans and, ooh, I hope it works out this way. Mm-hmm. And just enough pettiness and cruelty that I would believe it, that she planned it and she wanted him to kill her and suffer the consequences that that involved.
0: Do we give away the next plot point?
2: Yeah, let's do it.
0: Another spoiler is that Rebecca was dying of cancer. Mm-hmm. And it was going to be a couple of months before she died, and it was going to be a painful, ugly death. And Rebecca, as the character, was just such a beautiful creature that that would not fit her personality. It would not fit her life narrative. So I think she was, like Rebecca here said, that the Rebecca in the story took that opportunity to have her husband shoot her. Mm-hmm.
2: To choose her way that she went out. Because this way she
0: Go out with a bang.
2: Yeah.
1: Literally.
2: This way she gets a quicker, cleaner death. And then she gets to, like, stab him in the gut a little bit with, oh, actually, you killed me.
0: Right.
2: And they're going to find out, and now you're in trouble.
1: Mm-hmm. And this whole murder is revealed, like, around that page 300 mark. So that's really where the book takes a turn and turns into this mystery of kind of who done it.
0: Right.
1: How was it done? Was it a suicide? Was it a murder? Is Maxim going to be discovered? Will he have any consequences? And that's when I really got into the book.
2: Which is so funny, because that's where it kind of lost me a little. Because it goes from this, like, brooding, anxious gothic literature piece to more of a mystery, more of an inquest, more of a whodunit and how'd they do it and why, which was very entertaining and moved the plot along. I didn't lose my engagement, but I felt it lost a little bit of the atmosphere that it had been building up to that point.
0: Yeah. Because so many facts were revealed.
2: Mm-hmm. Well, that, and then you lose, the main character goes from a creature of little agency, but it's there. Mm-hmm. Like, she gets to choose what her days are about and what her goals are and what she pursues. And from that point on where it's revealed that Max killed Rebecca, she's reduced, in my opinion, to a witness, a side character who's telling the story. She's not making many decisions of her own. She's just going along with Max and witnessing this inquest.
1: And trying her best not to reveal that she knows the truth.
2: Right. Yeah, yeah. And that is a bit of, there's some tension there. But I just didn't feel like it was her story anymore. Now it's Max and Rebecca's story.
0: Well, oh, I see.
2: I feel like she was taken out of it. And

0: Mm-hmm. We already talked about the unnamed narrator. She's mm-hmm. throughout, and her new husband, Maxim. And Van Hopper is the woman that the narrator originally worked for. What did you think of her? I found her a lot of fun. I thought she was a really fun character. She's minor, really minor character.
1: Mm-hmm. She's in maybe the first quarter of the book, if that. But I thought she was a little annoying. She's very...
0: She's new money.
1: She's new money, and she's very grasping and conniving in that she really wants to meet these well-connected people and be part of their mm-hmm. circle without actually being part of their circle. Mm-hmm. So she's organizing all of these coincidental meetups. Oh, I just saw you go into dinner, but actually she's been waiting there for them for 2 hours.
0: Right. I mean, she's even armed herself with photographs of other stars and how she will flaunt that and mm-hmm. say that she was in a photograph with somebody's nephew.
1: Right. So.
2: Yeah, she was definitely a social ladder climber. Mm-hmm. And she was an American and very blunt, which, mm-hmm. of course, can be seen as very crass, especially for the time in England or mm-hmm. in Europe. Mm-hmm. But in a way, even though she wasn't always super nice to the main character either, she was very honest with her. Yes. I feel like she did to a certain extent have her best interests at heart by warning her that mm-hmm. like mm-hmm. this marriage is a bad idea mm-hmm. and you're gonna fail.
0: Right. And it was up to Mrs. Van Hopper to train the narrator to be functional as mm-hmm. an adult.
1: Mm-hmm. And to blend in into these upper social classes.
0: Right.
1: With her role as a companion.
0: As a companion. But she didn't teach her how to be lady of the house.
1: Right.
2: But what she maybe did teach her without realizing it was how to be opportunistic and take mm-hmm. advantage of the situation when it presented itself.
0: True. Yeah.
1: And I thought her most important purpose in the story is to be the warning, mm-hmm. to be the careful, like, mm-hmm. beware,
0: right.
1: turn
0: right.
1: back now.
0: Right, mm-hmm. right.
1: Which every good, I don't know, I think that's a trope from classic fairy tales mm-hmm. that serves a role in most stories, mm-hmm. is you have to have the warning before
0: right,
1: you.
0: Right,
1: it's too late
0: right.
1: to turn
0: the,
1: back.
0: The foreshadowing, mm-hmm. yeah. Another character, when we no longer have Mrs. Van Hopper because she has to go to New York, we lose our straightforward, kind of crass, brash character. And then she gets replaced by, in that capacity, by Beatrice, mm-hmm. Maxim's sister. And she was also a really small character. But I liked her a lot, too, because she was who she was. Mm-hmm. And, you know, she was part of the old money, being Maxim's sister. But she wasn't... behind a veil of propriety.
1: Mm-hmm. Right. She was very, I don't know, she felt it, she said it,
0: yeah.
1: which is such a breath of fresh air in this particular stuffy mm-hmm. upper crust kind of society, too, mm-hmm. is that part of the reason the main character is so isolated is because people don't talk about anything of
0: right.
1: substance,
0: right.
1: Particularly if it's emotional mm-hmm. or could get hairy in any way.
0: Mm-hmm, mm-hmm.
1: We just don't talk about that.
0: Right. Yep. And she was the most friendly character to the narrator, wasn't she?
2: Yeah, she like, really tried. I think yeah. she really tried to make an effort to befriend the narrator, but because she had all these preconceived notions about everyone's love for Rebecca, the narrator allowed that to create a barrier mm-hmm. between themselves.
0: Right, right. Another character I really liked was Jack Favell. Who was Rebecca's cousin, question mm-hmm. mark. They grew up together.
1: Mm-hmm.
0: Maybe they were cousins. Maybe they weren't.
1: I thought it said they were first
2: they
1: cousins.
2: They were first were they, cousins.
0: Mm-hmm. But that's what... I wasn't sure if that's how he introduced himself so that he could be with Rebecca.
1: And if the whole thing was a subterfuge.
0: Right.
2: To get
0: right.
2: close to her and have that authority to be close
1: to
2: blend
1: her. In, like, mm-hmm. with people in her social circle. Like, this is why we're talking. We're cousins.
2: Yeah.
0: Right.
2: But regardless of if they really were cousins or not, he was one of Rebecca's lovers.
0: Mm-hmm. Mm-hmm. Right. Right. I mean, he was a colorful character, mm-hmm. I thought. And he tempted the narrator into being bad.
1: Mm-hmm.
0: Like Rebecca was, but she didn't fall for it. So

0: She was a little prim.
1: She wasn't as enthralled by his charms and right. his mm-hmm. good luck, good mm-hmm. look. She kind of described him as, I forget the exact quote, but he'd gone to seed. Like a mm-hmm, good-looking mm-hmm. man who'd gone mm-hmm, to seed. Mm-hmm.
2: Like he was a once athletic man who was like just about to be out of his prime, like mm-hmm. just on the edge of it. Mm-hmm. And he is supposed to be like described as like attractive, but I never imagined someone attractive when I was reading his character. I just didn't like him.
0: because his personality was so ugly.
2: Mm-hmm. Yeah. Yeah, he was just a gross guy.
1: Yeah, kind of.
0: He was slimy.
2: Yeah, slimy is a great way to. What? Yeah. How did they describe him in the book? It was. Gauche, was that it?
0: Gauchery.
2: Mm-hmm.
0: Yeah. Mm-hmm. Mm-hmm. Yeah. Very much. Yep. And then we have Faithful Frank, mm-hmm. who was Maxim's accountant or manager of the estate. Mm-hmm. And he was just always by his side. And he was tempted by Rebecca, mm-hmm. as in Rebecca tried to tempt him, but mm-hmm. he didn't fall for her wiles, so mm-hmm. we know that he was loyal to Maxim.
1: And he was one of the narrator's only friends in the story.
2: Mm-hmm. Mm-hmm. One of the few people that would actually talk to her mm-hmm. and give her any kind of idea
0: right.
2: of what life at Manderley was like before she was there mm-hmm. and what Rebecca was like and the true nature of both Rebecca and Maxim, I mm-hmm. think. Which was a breath of fresh air again because I was so tired of the isolation. I was like, just talk to somebody at this point.
0: Right.
1: I know. That bugged me, too. At one point, I just wanted to be like, just take control. What are you waiting for?
0: Well, but, you know, when she's thrust into this estate, there's no one to talk to because they're all supposed to be socially beneath her. Mm-hmm. So she can't.
2: Well, and also she doesn't know who to trust because she's assuming everybody was in love with Rebecca.
0: Right.
2: She doesn't want to step on anyone's toes. Mm-hmm. She doesn't mm-hmm. want to usurp Rebecca's position necessarily right. as like prior lady of the house. She mm-hmm. just kind of wants to figure out how to go along to get along.
0: Right.
2: Mm-hmm. And
0: right.
2: even figuring that out is so difficult.
0: Yeah. Yeah. And she tried to just kind of maintain the status quo, like that scene where the housekeeper wanted her to pick the sauce for mm-hmm. lunch. And the narrator says, well, what would Rebecca have chosen? Mm-hmm. We'll go with that. Mm-hmm. Just really trying to be demure, really.
2: Trying not to upset things too much and mm-hmm. rock the boat at mm-hmm. all, really. Mm-hmm. Which, like, I understand that perspective, because mm-hmm. if you were brand new to the situation, you knew nothing. Safest bet is to just do what they've always done.
0: Right, right. Mm-hmm. Well, we come to Mrs. Danvers.
2: She was my favorite character.
0: Old Danny. Mrs. Danvers was Rebecca's maid. And she is a prominent character. Rebecca, what do you think of her?
2: Oh, she was my favorite character because she's the most... I don't know. She has a lot of weight in the story, a lot of time on the page with the main narrator. Mm-hmm. The narrator doesn't spend a lot of time talking to anybody except for Mrs. Danvers in the course of setting the menu for dinner mm-hmm. and the daily running of the household. And it's this weird, I think I liked the weird power, mm-hmm. Like dichotomy between mm-hmm. the two of them because the narrator is supposed to be the lady of the house. She's supposed to be the one in charge, mm-hmm. the one making the decisions. But because she is who she is, because she knows nothing, she's very naive and young, she feels like she has to
0: rely on
2: somebody mm-hmm. else. And that other person ends up being Mrs. Danvers, mm-hmm. who is head servant, but still considered right. a servant
0: right.
2: and below her. And I think there's that interesting bit of, you're not the person who I'm supposed to go to for help, but also you're the only person
0: right.
2: I can go mm-hmm. to for help.
0: Right.
2: Which is made more interesting by the fact that Mrs. Danvers is one of the few people who did truly love Rebecca.
0: Right.
2: And did, like, honor her memory mm-hmm. And is angry that this new bride mm-hmm. is here mm-hmm. in the home taking Rebecca's place. Mm-hmm. And I just think that dichotomy between the two of them is so fascinating.
0: Yeah,
1: it is.
0: Yeah.
1: And the narrator's lack of agency emboldens and empowers Mrs. Danvers even more.
0: Mm-hmm. Mm-hmm.
1: And she's pulling strings behind the scenes.
0: Yeah.
1: And really manipulating things to make it hard for the new Mrs. De Winter.
0: Right, right. And Mrs. Danvers is the one that is keeping Rebecca's memory alive. Mm-hmm. And almost a ghostly way, mm-hmm. and keeping her bedroom, her morning room where all the letters are written, the daily activities are done.
2: Even down to which flowers they had in the house, yeah. and mm-hmm. where those flowers were displayed. Right. If the main character was like, I think I'd like them in front of this window, and maybe we'll go with some white flowers today. Then she's hit back with, well, Rebecca wouldn't have had it.
0: Right.
2: We always put it here. Mm-hmm. Mrs. De Winter had it here. Mm-hmm. This is what we've always mm-hmm. done.
0: Right, right. And it's also mentioned in the book down to the pen that's mm-hmm. used in writing, mm-hmm. the silverware, the plates, everything was Mrs. Danvers kept reminding the narrator that it was the old Mrs. De Winter. It was mm-hmm. Rebecca's materials. Mm-hmm. Yeah.
2: Well, even referring to Rebecca, who is deceased at this point in the story, as Mrs. De Winter, mm-hmm. when that is the only name given to our narrator yeah. at this right. point. And I right. think there's this interior sense of, wait, I'm Mrs. De Winter, yeah. that she never acts upon or says out loud. Mm-hmm.
1: Yes.
2: Mm-hmm.
0: Right. We have a lot of class differences between, of course, Mrs. Danvers and the rest of the servants, and Maxim and Beatrice, the sister, mm-hmm. and the new narrator, now trying to fit in. Do you think she's going to be successful, or does she just not have the background? What do you think, Martha?
1: At the end of the story?
0: Mm-hmm. Yeah, like going forward.
1: Mm-hmm.
0: Do you think she would be successful in becoming as liked as Rebecca was?
1: I think she has the potential to be even more well-loved than Rebecca, because mm-hmm. she is a, well, maybe subjectively, not objectively, a better person mm-hmm. than Rebecca. And I do think if she took control of her life and made decisions for herself, mm-hmm. that she could step into that role if she allowed herself to ask for help and mm-hmm. have guidance.
0: Well, she has to make decisions not just for herself. I mean, mm-hmm. she has an entire household that she has to make decisions
1: right.
0: for. And that's
1: true.
0: A tall order. And she's so naive.
1: Mm-hmm.
0: It would take a lot of training.
1: Yep.
0: I just fear for her future.
1: Yeah.
0: What about you, Rebecca?
2: I think she does okay. I think at that turning point, once we realize that Maxim killed Rebecca and mm-hmm. he didn't love her, he hated her, mm-hmm. and the narrator's fear of not being accepted by her new husband, or that his love for his dead wife will overshadow her, I think that she starts making her own decisions. She says, I don't want to eat the leftovers for lunch. I want mm-hmm. a hot lunch. Mm-hmm. Don't feed me that. She starts putting her foot down mm-hmm. and making decisions for herself and for the household mm-hmm. in that way.
0: Well, that food episode I thought was pretty interesting, because initially in the beginning she was horrified that so much food was going to waste.
2: Mm-hmm.
0: And then she starts to demand mm-hmm. that whatever was served, she doesn't want to eat that. And mm-hmm. she wants a hot meal instead.
2: Mm-hmm.
0: So is she changing?
2: I think she's, I don't know if it's a question, she's so young. I don't know if yep. it's a question of change or if it's a question of just her becoming more comfortable mm. with what that status means for mm-hmm. her. And I first see her becoming very much more comfortable now that she has room to breathe mm-hmm. and room mm-hmm. to grow. I see her fitting the role better,
0: mm-hmm.
2: like being molded into mm-hmm. it.
1: Yep. And maybe accepting that there are some things that she's just never going to change. So she
0: right.
1: has to adapt and learn
0: mm-hmm. right.
1: where she
0: right.
1: fits.
0: Right.
1: And I think that's kind of what was going on there. It's like, well, we waste so much food anyway. I don't want to eat this cold leftovers mm-hmm. for a third day. Give me something hot.
2: Mm-hmm. Well, and the fact that she was willing to say that, which mm-hmm. is not something she would have done any
0: right.
2: time earlier in the novel.
0: Right, right, right. It
2: would have been like, well, I'll eat it if you want me to.
1: Yeah, sure.
0: The narrator, the first part of the book was the narrator kind of unraveling mentally mm-hmm. because of the haunting memories of Rebecca. If the narrator didn't find out the truth, if it kept on going with the memory of Rebecca as, you know, a wonderful person, do you think she would have deteriorated to the point of insanity?
1: I think if she never learned that Max actually hated Rebecca, if they'd never had that conversation and that was not revealed to her, I think it would have been very detrimental to her mental health for sure. I think she would have just continued to build up all of these false narratives and become very paranoid and resentful.
0: And Mrs. Danvers would have helped that along.
1: Oh, yeah.
2: Oh,
1: yeah.
2: Yes.
0: Yeah.
2: Do you guys know how much time passed between her taking up the mantle of Maxim's new bride and then the inquest?
1: Just a matter of months.
2: It was just a few. It wasn't longer than that, right?
1: No.
0: I would say like 1 or 2 months.
1: Yeah. Weeks maybe, or months.
0: Yeah.
2: Because she comes to the point of completely unraveling nearly within that time frame, just with the machinations of Mrs. Danvers and her own isolation. Like, she nearly comes unhinged, and there's a really powerful scene right before Maxim reveals that he killed Rebecca, where Mrs. Danvers and the narrator are staring at the window, and it's come to a head. All of these game playing that Mrs. Danvers...
0: such a good scene.
2: Such a good scene. All the game playing that Mrs. Danvers has been doing behind the scenes comes to a head, and she's verbally telling the main character, no one wants you here, you don't belong, you're not suited, jump.
0: Yeah.
2: Jump out the window.
0: You'll never replace Rebecca.
1: And she's considering it.
2: And she nearly does.
0: Yeah.
2: Until a... another plot device that happens off scene kind of cuts that scene short and kind of breaks them both out of this like horrible reverie that
0: it's
2: they're in
0: trance.
2: Together.
0: I mean,
2: yes,
0: it
2: reads
0: trance.
2: Very trance-like, very dreamlike.
0: Yeah.
2: The worst nightmare you've ever had. Just having her mental state being that within a couple months, I think she would have fallen apart.
1: And possibly not survived based on that scene.
0: If Mrs. Danvers had anything to do with it. Very cool. There's so much more going on in the story. I mean, these were some of the highlights, but the rest of the story has so many little episodes. And
2: it's a book that's nearly 100 years old, and we have found so many layers to discuss about it. So
0: indeed.
2: I think that puts it to rest whether or not it's relatable to modern audiences.
0: Yes.
2: It definitely is.
1: Yeah, I would definitely recommend it.
2: If you have any interest in Gothic literature or...
0: it's a good introduction to Gothic literature without getting so bogged down in language that a lot of Gothic literature has, where you have to transport yourself in time and place to really understand what's going on with the language. But this one I thought was much more accessible. So, thumbs up.
2: Definitely a read.
1: Thumbs up.
0: Indeed. I just also wanted to touch that Daphne du Maurier wrote short stories, which I thought were really, really good. Those were her first, the first stories that I've read of hers. So I would highly recommend
2: those as well.
0: Those as well, if you're interested in her writing. Yep. Well, I am Mary Ann here with Martha and Rebecca discussing Rebecca by Daphne du Maurier. An excellent book. Highly recommend. Thanks for listening.
1: Thank you.
2: Bye.
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Hello, operator, what do you want? Listen, I'm in this telephone booth in the middle of Nebraska. It's 20 below zero, and I'm talking to my baby long way from here. And what do you want, operator? Wow, more money? Yeah, yeah. Why am I not surprised? Listen, I got lots of money out there on the dashboard of my car. There's

stop just to collect me from my baby. If you do operate, I'm kick you in your AT&T. You understand that? Yes, yes, yes. Don't forget it. 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Think fast.

0: 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On Away with Words, we invite you to talk about the weird and wonderful world of language.
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0: talk it over. 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But you can always tell a stool that's a fact. He's got a yellow streak running down his back. He doesn't have to stool. 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
1: You know that.

0: got the union lick. 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And they all agree he's a bastard.
1: Oh, my God.
0: Unfair. Slave driver. Betty beats his dog.

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We used to hate that little fucker. We used to beat him up. And when he cried, it made us hate him more. I mean, Jesus, kids are awful. Boys especially.

on a tall summer night. The high school girls would smoke behind the store. And if you could get a car, you could go out and drive around, drive down to the lake, sit down by the shore.

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4 o'clock in the afternoon on Sunday. And Lori Lewis will be there, and Holly Neer, and I'll show up before I go back up home. So make sure that you're there. I'm going to be over at the Berkeley Free Folk Festival tomorrow, so I won't be able to be here for the discussions of free speech. But then I don't know what I have to say about that. Well, I guess I'll just do some.

I'm a Unitarian. I've been a Unitarian for almost 44 years. Started out in Salt Lake. I think I'm a Unitarian. How do you know if you're Unitarian, for Christ's sake? I mean, there's no psychic scars as with the Baltimore Catechism. No identifying marks like with Jewish males. Maybe if you drink a lot of coffee and know how to run a mimeograph, you're Unitarian. I don't know. I worked for the UUA in Salt Lake. I ran the Boy Scout troop, which was thrown out of the Boy Scouts because they named themselves the Red Guards, and the BSA couldn't handle that. So it was a healthy move, though. In the religious education program with the Unitarians, I taught Unitarian non-competitive games, like a Committee of the Mountain, where you just sit on the rock and discuss how you're going to share power until the wine and the brie run out. Wow. And I love being Unitarian. I belong to Unitarian Community of the Mountains. We started one up in the foothills of the Sierra. And there's only about 30 of us. And we rented a mortuary that went out of business because it already had a chapel. It's got a kitchen and meeting rooms. The only thing we had to take out was the embalming table. But I thought it'd be good for slice some vegetables. Hell no, they wouldn't do it. I wrote liberal, during the 1960s, I wrote liberal folk songs for the Unitarian hymnals. They're asked to from Boston. Liberal folk songs like, I'm going down the road feeling, I'm going down the road feeling, I'm going down the road feeling, well, you know, I probably shouldn't be treated this way. And then I wrote for him, we would rather not be moved. You know, like that. And I wrote, oh, which side am I on? Which side am I on? Yes, it's a, you know, appropriate sort of sentiment. Yeah, it's, of course, Utah is a very conservative state. I finally got run out of Utah for... the damn Unitarians burned a question mark on my front lawn. Where was I? This is a folk song, an American folk song. Did you recognize it as such? Don't hear them much anymore, do you? Don't hear them on your AM radio, huh? Folk singers hardly ever sing them. That's because they're boring. Folk music is boring. Whack, fall the dido, blow ye winds, hi-ho, hell, that's boring. But I am a folk singer. This is a program of folk music, and you are ostensibly the folk, Nespa. That means we own this song together, right? We have thereby inherited certain social obligations that we will faithfully discharge, right? We're going to sing this song together, boring or not. Got it? Now, we know who you are. Those of you who do not sing, I will see to it personally that a Mormon missionary is sent to each of your homes. And I don't want to have to remind you again that in a mass marketing culture, a revolutionary song is any song you choose to sing yourself.

Welcome to the revolution. Railroading on the Great Divide, nothing around me but the Rockies and sky. It's there you'll find me as years go by, railroading on the Great Divide, huh?

I live up in Nevada City. Have you been to Nevada City? Why? Place ain't exactly nowhere, but you can see it from there. Nevada City, one of the old gold mining towns. God help us all. We were so much better off with the minerals still in the ground, you know. And they've been asking me to participate in these celebrations of the sesquicentennial of the gold rush. And I say, that was an act of genocidal madness and an ecological catastrophe. Include me out. God, they make me mad. You got to be able to tell that they won't let, you got, I said, you let me tell the truth about this. They said, well, I'm afraid not. So, in 1914, it started to roam out through Wyoming, no money, no home. And I was drifting along with the tide.

find me as years go by, railroading on the Great Divide. It is a wonderful thing to come down the mountain and spend time with you folks. I don't get to travel around much anymore. It's the congestive heart failure that knocked me out of touring, you see. But I've been taking care of myself, the cardiac rehabilitation exercise class. I was there this morning before I came down. Appropriate diet, meditation, and, well, it's just, you know, I've given myself one thing a month to do away from town, and this is it. And it feels good. It feels really good. Oh. And I don't want any damn cockamamie advice about what to do about congestive heart failure or anything. I don't want no information on colloidal suspension of silver or any damn things. I come from Nevada City is the new age chronosynclastic infundibulum of the new world. There's so many healers there, it makes me sick. I am up to my eyeballs with that jive, man. I really am. I've got a Zen acupuncturist, wears a blindfold, uses darts. Got me. I'm moving. It's good. Yeah. There's a people in town, they want to suspend me in a tank of water in absolute blackness. That's called sensory deprivation. Want to charge me $100, said, hell, I listen to Leonard Cohen records, get the same thing for nothing. That's it. Now we're hedging our bets, though. My wife and I, Joanna, we've invested in a timeshare mausoleum. What an idea. No, it really is an interesting town. Our little Catholic church, their little old wooden Catholic church back from the days of the 49ers, new age Catholic church, the only Catholic church in the country that has high fiber, low calorie communion wafers. They're called I Can't Believe It's Not Jesus.

see how it feels. Number nine's a coming the fastest on wheels. At 90 an hour, she whistles with pride, thunders out over the great divide. I rolled on the great divide. Nothing around me but the Rockies and sky. It's there you find me as years go by, railroading on the Great Divide. I was first introduced to the concept of free speech by my mother, who worked for the CIO. My father was a communist. And then also by my elders. They steered me toward my elders, mainly born in the last century, mostly in the labor movement, you know, a wobbly socialist, communist, in the habit of speaking and saying outrageous things in public that would sometimes get them sent to jail. But the soapboxers particularly, it was the ones who went from corner to corner on the soapboxes and got chased around by the cops a lot, who are exemplars of freedom of speech. Old Frank Cedarvall from Oberlin, Ohio. He's long gone now, but he was a good teacher to me. Now, there was a soapboxer. He was an organizer for the Industrial Workers of the World, the Wobblies, a union I belong to now for, 42 years? Got a table out there in the hall, and I'm glad to see him here. Frank Cedarvall, he said we'd set up a soapbox downtown, and you know that once you stood up there and started a windmill, he called it windmilling, that somebody's going to call the cops. So as soon as you heard the siren or got a hint that the cops were showing up, you'd shut down, pick up your box, and run like hell through the alleys until you came to another street corner, and you'd set it up again and start all over. And so the cops, you dodge cops all over town. This is in Cleveland, Ohio. But he said you had to get everything out fast. Had to get it out real quick because you had a lot to say in a real short time before they chased you away. So it was kind of like a machine gun. Sound like, he said, fellow workers, the industrial workers, the world's organized, the entire working class. What is the working class, fellow workers? By the working class, it's anybody that works for wages and has a boss. You got a boss, you're working for wages, you're in the working class, you better be proud of it. By the middle class, it's just a joke made up by the boss to keep us fighting against one another. Now, the industrial workers, the world's organized, the working class into one big union. We have all skilled, semi-skilled, unskilled workers, the one big union, the OBU. We got the OBU, we'll have a general strike. Strike like that will last about half an hour. Then we'll take this thing apart and put it together so it makes more sense. With the means of production in the hands of the producers, produce for use instead of profit, create abundance for workers and nothing for parasites. Thank you. He was pure hell. Ask any old timer around old Cheyenne, railroading Wyoming is the rest in the land. A long steel rail and a short cross tie laid out over the Great Divide. I railroading on the Great Divide. Nothing around me but the Rockies and sky. It's there you find me as years go by, railroading on the Great Divide.

It's of a ship and a ship of fame, launched off the stocks for to sail to Maine, with 150 brisk young men

Barbary. On the 1st of April, then we set sail, blessed with a fine and a prosperous gale. And we were bound for New Barbary with all of our whole ship's company.

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1: Good morning, Mike. Good morning, dear listeners. It is Thursday, August 27th, 7 a.m. in the morning.
0: And Big Cabbage Radio is broadcasting on the traditional and unceded lands of the Anna and Dena'ina Athabascan peoples. We honor and respect their stewardship of the lands in the past and the present.
1: And, Mike, I can say it's chilly on those lands this morning. 43 degrees at the Palmer Airport, but it feels like 39 due to winds out of the north, about 7 miles per hour. What was it like walking across town?
0: Well, it was cool. My jacket worked okay, but there was a hint of sun, more than a hint, actually. Blue skies and pretty nice day looking forward.
1: Yep, waiting for the sun to come up from behind the mountains. In Wasilla, 41 degrees, sunny winds out of the east-northeast, gusting to 4 miles per hour. Butte, 34 degrees, no wind. The Sutton Weather Station appears to be offline. Chicoloon, 34 degrees, clear sky and calm, and there's fog on the lake. And up at Independence Mine, it is 37 degrees. Sunrise in Palmer was at 6:35 a.m. Sunset tonight will be at 9:22 p.m. That is 14 hours and 46 minutes of day, and tomorrow will be 5 minutes and 44 seconds shorter. So, Mike, it's time for page 2. News that might not make the front page for Thursday, August 27th, 2026. The fair reopens today after its break on Tuesday and Wednesday. 1 week of the fair down and 2 to go. The Cake concert at the fair tonight is sold out, as is the Modest Mouse concert tomorrow. There are a few tickets available for Nate Smith on Saturday. He has several platinum songs under his belt, including Whiskey on You, World on Fire, and Bulletproof. Plan to get to the fair early for these concerts. There are still tickets available for the Sunday afternoon show with comedian, author, and actor Nick Offerman. Big X the Thug takes the stage on Sunday evening. There are tickets available for his show too. Show and ticket information are at alaskastatefair.org. The Outlaw Mariachi Band is straight out of Los Angeles. They make their first concert appearance in Alaska this weekend. They play the Sluice Box on the fairgrounds on Saturday at 3 p.m., Sunday at 9:30 p.m., and Monday at 7:30 p.m. Drop in and welcome them to Alaska. And for the rodeo fans, the Rodeo Alaskan Champions Tour Rodeo takes over the MTA Grandstand on the fairgrounds at 2 p.m. on Saturday and Sunday. The rodeo features bull riding, barrel racing, breakaway roping, shoot dogging, double mugging, team roping, ribbon roping, and steer riding. The $30,000 prize money and the title of champion are at stake. For fair details, including concert times and ticket info, go to alaskastatefair.org. Here are a few things happening outside the fair. The Ski Talk Scramble starts tomorrow. It's a 3-day mountain running event starting and finishing at the Ski Talk ski area. Runners experience the incredible views, steep climbs, and impressive ridges of the Southwest Talkeetna Mountains. Details are in the Ski Talk Scramble Facebook event page. Eat, drink, and be merry at the Palmer Shakes and Bakes on Saturday. Mascot Arts Palmer and the Palmer Arts Council organized this Shakespeare-inspired event featuring performances, vendors, and food trucks. 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

0: 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Keith Petticolis reported this Page 2 article, and yours truly, Lee Henriksen, produced it. 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That's it for today and the news on Page 2 on Thursday, August 27th, 2026. Well, Mike.
1: A lot of opportunities to listen to all kinds of different music and other performances.
0: Yeah, I'm looking forward to the Shakes and Bakes on Saturday.
1: Yes, that's an unusual event, and it's just down the street from where we live.
0: Right, yep. There's going to be a Shakespearean play. Some of the actors from Come From Away are going to perform a little bit. It'll be great fun.
1: Okay, and with that, we'll be back on Monday. No, we'll be back tomorrow.
0: We'll be back tomorrow.
1: I'm jumping ahead.
0: I've been jumping ahead all day.
1: Yes, fair days is truly a daze. Yes, go
0: for
1: it.
0: Yeah, we're in a daze. Okay, bye-bye.
1: All right. I'm going to talk a little bit about the weather. I can do that pretty clearly. And then John Robertson will be calling in. So what I see right now is today, Thursday, we're going to have some sun that's going to continue on. It'll probably be maybe 63 degrees. And then when we roll into Friday, we'll be getting Friday, Saturday, maybe a little bit of what might be called rain or wet coming down. There's no doubt about that. This is just the way it is. Just the way it is. Now, Sunday, peaking sun. Monday, rain. Tuesday, sun. And then some more shower action after that. So it's up and down, all around. Peak time for wind looks like it's going to be on Friday, maybe 12 miles per hour, and that's not too bad. That'll be late in the evening. But the rest of the time, it pretty much follows the normal pattern, what's become normal. Although a little less variation if we go on down through the rainy period next week, we'll be going from maybe about 3 to 6 miles per hour. It'll be the range up and down, 3 in the morning, 6 later in the day, which is not bad. At least we're not going to be seeing a lot of wind accompanying any of the rain that comes down. We're looking back over the almanac, and of course, almanac for August 27th, that's today. Well, the average temperature is 65, so we're just a wee bit below average. That's the average high. The average low is 50. We're a little bit below that. Precipitation, pretty much average, is very little at this time. So let's turn to John and see what he's experiencing. Good morning, John.
2: Good morning, Mike. How's everything in Palmer?
1: It is beautiful. It's a little cooler, but we can see the glow in the sky. Not too much, a little bit of a breeze, but not too much. All in all, a nice morning. What's the road like where you are?
2: The road's great. Beautiful, clear morning. Although I'll say this, if you're driving east towards Chickaloon, I'd make sure you pack your sunglasses because the sun's kind of, still a little low in the sky, and you'll want your sunglasses.
1: Okay. All right. I can believe that. Well, I thought we'd take a shot at explaining what might be behind the discussion that's going on amongst the top 4 people who are moving toward being in the general election for governor. Jonathan Kreiss, Tompkins, Tom Begich, both Democrats and Republicans, Bernadette Wilson and Dave Bronson, recently, as reported in ADN, spoke to an audience of industry executives as part of the annual AOGA conference. And as we have this report, there's no surprise. The D's and the R's have very different views of what would happen should they become governor. But the real question I have that is out there now, there's some discussion that in particular about the two Democrat candidates who are leading

0: In some respects, they won the primary, so they're at 1 and 2 in the 4 that are going forward. Is what's the calculation for ranked choice? There's some discussion that says, okay, one of those D's might drop out to give the other one a better chance. But I keep looking at it and thinking, wouldn't it be better for both of them to remain in the general election? This is ground that we have never quite had before. Trying to prognosticate, given the large number, I think there were 17 candidates for governor, and any comment that helps understand? Because by Monday, the 31st, they'll have the final certification, the numbers in, but it might not change very much from what we're seeing right now.
1: Yeah, well, let me toss in another consideration here.
0: Okay.
1: Which is that, you know, we've seen in the past candidates drop out after being one of the top four. Right.
0: We've
1: seen that happen.
0: Are you still there?
1: The ranked choice voting.
0: Yeah, right.
1: Yeah, in this little, yeah. So there's this, you know, we've seen candidates drop out before after making it to the top four. And I think that kind of, you know, maneuvering does cause some people to kind of wonder about this whole, you know, ranked choice voting. I mean, ranked choice voting, it's a very good idea for several reasons, very important reasons, frankly. And this idea that it's too confusing. I mean, really? People can't count the four? And here's why I bring this up, is because if you want to be governor, don't you want to work with a reasonable legislature? And, you know, ranked choice voting helps. You know, it basically doesn't really help one party over the other, but it does tend to help more moderate people who are within, you know, who might have a party affiliation against their more extreme people who are also in their party. Now, and in this state, in Alaska, that's largely relevant for the Republicans, which is why the Republicans tend to be, which is why the Republican Party people tend to be, you know, or are very strongly actually against ranked choice voting. Now, how does this cash out for these, you know, gubernatorial candidates? You know, I think when you say, well, maybe with ranked choice voting, instead of somebody dropping out, I think what they should, you know, what they should do, rather than either the Republicans or the Democrats, the two Republicans should be out there running almost like a team, where they are nice to each other and not bitter with each other. And I'm not saying that any of these Republicans or Democrats are doing that with their co-party member. But I think that would be the strategy to help pull people, you know, so that you're the second choice for that other person's supporters.
0: Right.
1: You know, we saw someone do this, I think with some effect, I'll say two people. When Mary Peltola was running the first time in a general election for Congress, you know, when she won, if my recollection serves, it was Sarah Palin was also one of the four. And Sarah Palin and Mary Peltola did not, you know, they were very, you know, what would I say, affable with each other. They were not like they were not mean-spirited in any way with each other. I mean, sure, there were differences between them, right? And so now you have these people being of two different parties. But the result, what they were doing was kind of signaling to the other person's supporters, hey, you know, choose me number two. Right?
0: Right.
1: You know, rank me. And, you know, and I think that this has a really beneficial tone. And the thing is, it makes the candidate look better.
0: Well, that's why I'm my own sense of this is to have them all stay in and actually point out why they would be a good governor, but be nice to one another. Yeah.
1: Yeah, because that's how you're going to get the, you know, you're going to get the number two spot for the other person's supporter. And it, to me, I think that would be, you know, the more sort of effective strategy.
0: Okay. Well, they're still thoughts that they're thinking about. I think the two Republican candidates have pretty much agreed they're going to remain in the race. But the two D's have been reported to be in discussion about this. But we'll see what happens, because by Monday they'll have made that decision. And if any one of the four drops out, of course, that then brings up the person next in line comes up, and that makes it even more interesting. If the next in line happens to be a Republican, then you would have, if one of the Democratic candidates dropped out, then you'd have 1D and 3Rs. Yeah.
1: Yeah, I mean, let me ask you this, and you may not know the answer to this. Is Click Bishop the fifth person right now?
0: I think he's in sixth. We don't know yet, because we haven't counted all the votes. But he's very close with the other person who's in fifth. So, yeah, and that makes a big difference, because Bishop has been counted as, and referred to as a moderate in any case.
1: Yeah, and I think that would sort of change the dynamic a bit in ways that we could discuss. But, yeah, all right.
0: Okay. We've talked about it and given some thought to it, and we'll see what happens and what the explanation by the candidates of whatever they're going to do will be come Monday. Yeah. All right. So now, as the sun rises, shining upon the road and your car, and also any critters roll around the road.
1: You know, if a moose appears in front of your car, you've got some choices to make.
0: And they are.
1: But first, you have to watch for moose.
0: We'll do that. All right, we'll do that. Thank you, John. Stay well, and we'll be back tomorrow. John Robertson, the Intrepid Road Warrior. Okay, coming up next then is Climate Connections. Enjoy.
2: I'm Dr. Anthony Leiserwitz, and this is Climate Connections. Oceans cover more than two-thirds of the planet's surface and hold enough water to fill the Grand Canyon more than 300,000 times. And all that water is slowly becoming more acidic. When people burn fossil fuels like oil and gas, it releases carbon dioxide to the atmosphere. The ocean then absorbs about a third of that carbon dioxide, where it mixes with water to form carbonic acid. Since pre-industrial times, the ocean has grown about 30% more acidic as people have burned fossil fuels. This change would not be noticeable to someone at the beach, but ocean acidification harms some marine life. Coral skeletons and oyster and clam shells are made by combining calcium and carbonate ions into a material called calcium carbonate. But when ocean water gets more acidic, there are fewer carbonate ions floating around. That makes it harder for corals to grow and oysters and clams to form shells. As people continue to add carbon to the atmosphere and acidification gets worse, it could threaten some shellfish populations and the livelihoods of the people who harvest them. So preventing that pollution is vital for protecting marine life and coastal communities. Climate Connections is produced by the Yale Center for Environmental Communication. To learn more about climate change, visit climateconnections.org.
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0: Mike Malefsky here at Big Cabbage Radio in Palmer, Alaska. And it's my great pleasure to welcome into the studio once again, after a wonderful Palmer City Council meeting. They just keep getting better and better. Mayor Jim Cooper.
4: Thanks, Mike. You know, you must have a way to the gods or something, because, you know, after yesterday's rain, today's absolutely gorgeous, sunshiny, clear day. Beautiful downtown Palmer.
0: Right. It is indeed.
4: Yeah.
0: Well, Tuesday's meeting was relatively short, but the reality was that it was short except for those who hung out with an executive session. But let's talk about what happened at the meeting, and then we'll get to whatever you want to talk about in terms of the outcome of the executive session. There were a whole bunch of young ladies that appeared there with a softball team. Talk about that.
4: Yeah, that was great. We had two proclamations. One was for Pain Management Month, which is month of September. But the more important one, more exciting one, was the girls, Palmer girls softball team that won state championship Division II. That was really kind of amazing to, you know, to finally have them come in and we could recognize the fact that they had done that. Yeah, that was a good thing. And they were kind of all, you know, typical high school girls, kind of all giddy kind of
0: right.
4: stuff. Right.
0: Yeah. Well, you did a nice job. And you had them, interestingly enough, introduce themselves with their position played.
4: Yeah. Well, yeah, I think, you know, kind of a twofold thing. One, I wanted them to do it. And two, I didn't know what their positions were. But typically, I've butchered some of the names when I've you know, done the proclamation before. So, you know, but I really did want them to be able to speak as well, not just stand there. So yeah. I think that was pretty exciting.
0: And they did it. They did very nicely. And then, let's see, was there a second proclamation of sorts?
4: Yeah, there was for Pain Management Month that Penny Mosier read, talking about obviously that we have issues with us, particularly us older Americans.
0: I know it well.
4: Yeah, pain management. And it's just kind of recognizing the fact that we do have this problem and there are some solutions, potential solutions out there. And so.
0: Okay, very good. Then things went along pretty well. There's a little bit of audience participation. Of course, the place cleared out when all the young ladies left. And let's see, any other business that comes to your mind that we should report about?
4: No.
0: That equipment at the...
4: Right, yeah. You know, that was on a consent agenda. It was moved off. Two reasons. One, our city attorneys represent the company that we are dealing with for getting this equipment. And two, it's a dehumidifier. Big, huge dehumidifier, large, obviously a lot larger than what we have in our houses. Because ice obviously puts off moisture, and if the room's too warm, then everything, you know, fogs up, and
0: right.
4: and that's not good for the ice as well. So you have to get dehumidifiers in to take care of that. And so that was the big discussion about how does that work, when's it going to get done, and how much it costs, that kind of stuff.
0: Yep, and I thought that was made clear to the council, and they approved it all.
4: Yeah.
0: Now, the big event for an audience was a non-event, was the executive session, because, oh my golly, the manager's been there a while now.
4: Right. Yeah.
0: And so she had an evaluation.
4: Yeah, I hired April, I think it was April 22nd.
0: Right.
4: Last year. And so she'd been there a little over a year. You know, we started off beforehand about talking about, you know, where you can find her job description or what her duties are, responsibilities are in the code. And then going to executive session, there are things that obviously have to remain secret, if you want
0: right.
4: to call it that, because
0: exactly.
4: talking about her job, her performance, her salary, things that are more privy just to the council. And so, yeah, so that was probably, an hour and a half.
0: Well, okay.
4: Long, so,
0: anything to be reported out after it? Did you speak to?
4: Yeah. Well, I can say you know in general that it was a positive. I started off by saying, hey, this is kind of a learning. It's a transition period. She's only been on the job for a year, and so the council then you know asked her priorities and you know that kind of stuff. And I think I can tell you that overall the council is happy with what she's doing, you know, literally to every member. And so what came out of it was, and it's typical for all of our employees that we gave her a cost of living raise. And the question was, well, gee, when is that effective? Well, come to find out that typically for the clerk about it, and whenever we give any employee the cost of living raise, that it's effective when they get hired. It's typically not at the end of the year. It's if they get hired in June, they get one in June. If it's hired in August, they get one in August. And so this cost of living raise, less than 3%, effective 1 September.
0: Okay. That took care of things. Maybe one other piece that I thought was important was from your report that it looks like you're coming to finalize who's going to be on the golf advisory committee.
4: Right, yeah. And like the clerk had mentioned, we got 11 applicants.
0: Mm-hmm.
4: The advisory committee is going to be it's a five-member committee, three of which have to be inside the city and two are outside. And so we got three or I think maybe four inside the city, and then obviously the seven from outside.
0: Okay.
4: And so I think that the people that applied are going to be good for the committee, and you know, be publishing that here soon and
0: go from there.
4: And yeah.
0: That next meeting is the 8th of September for the council. Basically, my understanding, you may be talking a wee bit about the golf course at that time, but you have, you have the committee, which will not really met, but, and you'll be coming toward the end of the season.
4: Right, right.
0: But you will have some information, I'm sure people will, how are we doing so far, things like that.
4: Yeah, the ordinance or the resolution that created this committee, they meet into November.
0: Right.
4: And then they have December off, and then they start again in January.
0: Okay.
4: And so I'm hoping that they'll meet in September, and then they'll have October, November, and to also discuss future programs that we need to do of the golf course.
0: Rolling into September, and those who know that the city's budget process has begun, and because you're going to aim for typically finishing up that by December, early in December. So I'm guessing that once the fair is done, in particular, there'll be all kinds of budget meetings or presentations around this next budget.
4: Yeah, it has to be. The budget has to be presented to the council by the 15th of October, and then we have to approve it no later than December. Last year, it was pretty quick. I think we got it done in November last time. And so, you know, part of the issue, obviously, is golf course.
0: Right.
4: You know, that's going to be a big one. And at September 8th meeting, it will be a committee of the whole to talk about the golf course in general. And we might go into an executive session to talk about actually the finances of the golf course. Yeah, so that's fast approaching. So the city manager is obviously gathering information from now all the departments on how we can go move forward. And I think another a big, you know, maybe not quite unknown, but the library.
0: Right.
4: Maybe not for this year, but what is the maintenance cost going to be on the library? It's obviously funded, but what's it going to cost?
0: So remind the listeners of the target date for opening of the library, isn't it next year?
4: It's about a year from now.
0: So it will be opening and being staffed probably after the summer.
4: Yeah, I would think the plan is we have that 1% sales tax. And
0: right.
4: That ends in October. And we're hoping that the library, it will be open and completed by that time. And
0: yep.
4: So that's the other part. How many people do we need to staff that?
0: Right. You know? So you got a little bit of a question mark. Yeah. Something new.
4: Yeah, absolutely. Absolutely. Yeah.
0: Okay.
4: And then other things that are happening in the city is potentially annexation that we've been talking about for a long time. So that's going to be on the forefront, sure, right after budget season as well.
0: Now, I know you caught council's attention by another aspect of your mayor's report, and that is when you said the road services that you have accounted for quite a bit of money, nice improvements on a number of roads, Rumpel included, because Palmer and Wasilla have done so well, did I understand that there's going to be a concerted effort to do something in other places going forward after this?
4: Yeah, well, what happened was the municipal planning organization actually started with their technical committee. The borough wanted to readjust the priorities of their roads, and both technical committee and the policy board approved that. And what it meant was that we moved projects that were way down the list to above projects that were scored higher.
0: Oh.
4: Did not affect Palmer's roads at all or the current Wasilla roads. But what it does affect is future years, potentially, is that the planning organization only gets X number of dollars, $15 million a year to work on roads, and the borough's projects are, each one is potentially up to $14
0: million. Oh. So
4: what that does is potentially preclude Palmer from submitting any future projects, which is unfortunate. And so, I mean, we're still talking about that. I have a meeting this afternoon with the municipal planning organization as well. So we'll still be moving forward. But like I said, that does not affect the roads. We have 8 roads on the system, 4 of which will be start working on this next year.
0: Okay. Bad good news, and it's just making sure that we're still going to be somewhere in the mix going forward.
4: Yeah, absolutely.
0: Okay.
4: Absolutely.
0: Okay. Mike Malevsky here at Big Cabbage Radio in Palmer, Alaska, and I'm speaking with Jim Cooper. We've been talking about things associated with this week's Palmer City Council meeting and maybe some other stuff. The other stuff, the Alaska State Fair is ongoing. It seems to be going quite well.
4: Yeah.
0: And, of course, it's within the city, so we definitely are a place that attract what appear to be about 300,000 people attending.
4: Yeah.
0: So that's a bunch. We've been talking with other people about the roads. Jude Billiford Director of Public Works, has been very happy with the progress being made on the remaining road, which is Cedar, which I understand is going to be paved in the relatively near future.
4: Yeah, I was driving by this morning. They've got the gravel down, worked sidewalks, and that'll be hopefully done soon.
0: I'm looking forward to driving across that.
4: Yeah.
0: It's like, oh, yeah, I can do this. Yeah, look at me.
4: Exactly. Yeah, the big thing, I think, a fun thing that's happening, and I think it's important to Palmer, is that, you know, we're having 10-member delegation coming from our sister city in Saroma, and they arrive Thursday night and will be here Friday and are going to be taking a tour of the city. And they're here till September 3rd.
0: Right.
4: And, you know, be doing, you know, walking tour, going to the museum, going to the visitor center, going to the fire station, all over. Come to City Hall, you being a host. There's other things going on, but I'm literally looking forward to it. Particularly, mentioned Mayor Horry who was mayor when I was mayor last time.
0: Oh, wow. Look at that.
4: That I went and stayed at his house over in Japan, and then he came over here, and we played golf together a couple of times. And, yeah, I'm looking forward to seeing him again.
0: All right. Sounds good. Well, Mr. Mayor, I appreciate your coming in after meetings like this and sharing your opinion of what happened. I think listeners do, too. So any last word to listeners?
4: Well, we're fast approaching September. It's great weather out there. Get out and enjoy it.
0: Okay. We'll do that. Stay well.
4: Thank you, sir.
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6: August 25th, 2026. Trump started the morning on social media saying, "The United States is giving serious consideration to changing the name of Lake Ontario to Lake America, in that we don't expect to be doing much business with Ontario any longer." On X, the account of the Republicans pushed the idea of renaming the lake. In contrast to MAGA's performative nonsense, Canadian officials announced today that on September 8th, they will begin to impose tariffs of up to 50% on about 700 products worth about $20 billion in retaliation for Trump's tariffs on Canada. Those products include U.S. steel, aluminum, chainsaws, appliances, processed cheese, and clams. Paul Vieira of the Wall Street Journal noted that the tariffs appear targeted toward plants in Republican-held congressional districts. Canada will also invest about $7.5 billion in Canadian dollars, that's $5.4 billion in U.S. dollars, in Canadian firms and workers hit by the trade war. Treasury Secretary Scott Bessent's threat of yesterday that the U.S. intends to strangle Iran's economy isn't faring much better than Trump's attempt to rename Lake Ontario. As economist Paul Krugman pointed out in his newsletter today, China can supply much of what Iran needs and has incentive to do so, as Trump's self-inflicted quagmire in Iran saps U.S. strength and respect. Krugman warned that Bessent's threat reeks of desperation, a scent China would surely smell. Krugman concluded with a prediction. "I can safely predict that the Chinese will make sure that the Iranian regime survives and that they will thoroughly enjoy watching Trump slowly twist in the wind over the Strait of Hormuz." Indeed, Chinese Foreign Ministry spokesperson Lin Jian today rejected the administration's call for isolating Iran economically. "Cooperation between China and Iran has always been conducted within the framework of international law and should not be interfered with or disrupted," Lin said. "China has already stated many times that it firmly opposes illegal unilateral sanctions. China will take all necessary measures to firmly safeguard its own rights and interests." As Krugman pointed out, the Iran war has forced the U.S. to abandon many of its Middle East bases. That's why the USS Lincoln couldn't be resupplied. and it has little prospect of reclaiming them now that Iran has been emboldened to attack the troops there. MS Now national security analyst Barry R. McCaffrey, a retired Army general, posted Saturday, "In my judgment, the U.S. armed forces have probably permanently lost access to 15 Persian Gulf bases. Iran now poised to control access to the Gulf states. U.S. will have to negotiate new access in western Saudi Arabia, Israel, southern Europe." On Sunday, in The Atlantic, Robert Kagan noted that the Iran war has reconfigured the Middle East. For years, Iran was on the ropes, with the U.S. dominating the region alongside countries aligned with the U.S., including Israel, Egypt, Saudi Arabia, and the United Arab Emirates. Now, Iran has withstood 6 months of attacks from the U.S. and Israel. Its survival has reconfigured the power structure of the region, with Iran emerging as the area's dominant power, as it has demonstrated its ability to damage the oil and gas infrastructure of its neighbors. "It is plain," Kagan wrote, "that Washington fears escalation more than Iran does, limiting what the U.S. can do, as Iran not only exercises the right to collect tolls on vessels transiting the Strait of Hormuz, but also decides who can use the strait. That control," Kagan notes, "gives Iran leverage every day over dozens of countries. It can reward friends, punish enemies, extract revenue, force the loosening of sanctions, and make governments think twice before opposing Iranian policies without firing a shot." The policy of Trump and Defense Secretary Pete Hegseth to bring a warrior ethos to the Pentagon by putting it on offense, not just on defense, using maximum lethality, not tepid legality, and having violent effect, not politically correct, has given the U.S. a tremendous loss in Iran. And a report today from Megan Rose and Hannah Alam of ProPublica suggests that officers in U.S. Central Command recognized the dangers of Hegseth's approach to warfare. Rose and Alam report that when Hegseth polled top commanders about cutting the Civilian Harm Mitigation and Response Program, instituted after civilian casualties in Iraq and Afghanistan hardened opposition to the U.S., they universally objected. Current and former defense officials told the journalists that Hegseth apparently thought senior officers would agree with him, that focusing on civilian security was woke and would hamper maximum lethality. Instead, they uniformly disagreed, warning that scaling back the effort to protect civilians would result in decreased efficiency of U.S. lethal operations due to an increased risk of target misidentification and reduced battle space awareness. Hegseth gutted the program anyway, and U.S. strikes have killed hundreds of civilians. Now, it appears, the administration is considering rebuilding the program. Social media this morning picked up that a U.S. Air Force transport aircraft that had taken off from Joint Base Andrews near Washington, D.C., landed in Moscow. Later reports said the U.S. official traveling to Moscow was the director of the Central Intelligence Agency, or CIA, John Ratcliffe. There's been lots of speculation about the purpose of his trip to Moscow, but so far it's all guesses. Journalist Greg Sargent notes that Trump's trade war with Canada will hit the Midwest right before the midterms. Josh Turek, the Democratic candidate for the U.S. Senate from Iowa, and a leading voice for a new prairie populism that works for farmers, told Sargent, "It's a really dangerous time to be a farmer in the Midwest. You talk to farmers and they'll tell you it's one gut punch after another," Turek said. Iowans tell him they feel betrayed. Michigan's Democratic nominee for the U.S. Senate, Abdul El-Sayed, said that Trump is escalating a trade war with Canada for his own vanity, and that his Republican opponent, former Representative Mike Rogers, is a rubber stamp for Trump's plans. Maine, too, will be hit by the trade war with Canada. Yesterday, Vice President J.D. Vance was in Maine campaigning for Senator Susan Collins, but while he praised her, she did not show up for the rally. Vance made it a point to call Collins independent, a descriptor that many former MAGA candidates in Maine are using in this election cycle. Collins' Democratic opponent, Troy Jackson, was a logger on the Canada border before pursuing a career in politics, giving him an authentic voice as he explains the cost of a fight with Canada for Mainers. NBC News national political reporter Sahil Kapoor noted today that Ralph Alvarado, who is running for the U.S. House from Kentucky's 6th District, which Trump won in 2024 by 15 points, has scrubbed his website of references to Trump and has changed his slogan from America First Fighter to Independent Leadership. Still, Trump appears to think his power is unchallenged, and in the midst of the fires all around him, continues to be focused on his renovations to Washington, D.C. A report today from Jonathan Edwards in the Washington Post showed that ticket sales and fundraising for the John F. Kennedy Center for the Performing Arts plummeted after Trump's name was added to it, even though the board insisted his takeover was a financial rescue. Today, Trump's lawyers suggested that the administration might have to demolish the Kennedy Center if the courts don't allow the board to renovate it over the next 2 years and add Trump's name to the facade. After the renovations, it would read, "The John F. Kennedy Center for the Performing Arts, restored and renovated by President Donald J. Trump." As Gary Grumbach and Dara Gregorian of NBC News reported, Justice Department attorney Brantley T. Mayers wrote, "Without those efforts, the center will deteriorate further into an unsafe, decrepit structure that will be required to be taken down, with a determination to follow on what to build on the site, such as a large outdoor amphitheater overlooking the Potomac River, that has been proposed by some for many years." Trump's threat to destroy the Kennedy Center unless he gets to do what he wants to it seems to be a metaphor for the United States. Nice country you got there. It would be a shame if something happened to it.
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0: 50 Years of Country with Bill Taylor airs on Fridays, 9 to 11 p.m., and Mondays, 1 to 3 p.m. It's a blend of legendary country artists and traditional country music from the 50s, 60s, 70s, and beyond. 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
1: Well, I'm going to do a little bit of a weather update here before Joseph Davis calls in. He'll be calling in a couple of minutes and telling us what's happening up in Glacier View. Is it cold? Is it sunny? Is it, well, he'll tell us all. But right now, I'm looking outside through our window and the sun is shining. Shining, yes, 63 degrees is the likely high today. We're going to have sun all day. So if you're planning to go to the fair, and the fair has begun again today, this is a good time to go. If you go early, you'll catch the sun. Maybe way down the day toward the evening, it might get a little bit of rain. Tomorrow, however, there's a promise of rain, and the temperature won't be 63 degrees. The high looks like it's going to be 57. And then somewhat the same thing on Saturday, a little warmer, 60 degrees. If you're going to the fair on Saturday, going after, well, it looks like you could go pretty much any time after. The early morning might see a little rain. Don't worry about that. The rain is promising to go away. On Sunday, we have sun. So once again, 61 degrees and sunny. Monday, light rain on Monday. And then Tuesday and Wednesday, when the fair is closed once again, we have a Tuesday with sun, so it's a relief from a little bit of rain. And then Wednesday, we're back into what looks like right now projected as 4 days of more shower action. And the showers and all the rest of that, starting Wednesday, it'll be 57 as a high, and then gradually go up into the low 60s for Thursday, Friday, and Saturday of next week. So if you plan to be at the fair, please stop by. We're at Raven Hall. We're in the southwest corner, and we've been there for many years. Many people know, and they stop by, and we're able to do a quick interview. If you have some comments to make about what you're enjoying about the fair, what more that you'd like to see, what's your favorite food, or perhaps the best thing that you find in your experience at the fair. If you're a first-timer planning to go, or if you've been there many times, it all works. We are very happy to do an interview and also share with people who might be thinking of coming to the fair what the conditions are in terms of crowd, weather, all the rest of that. We're in Raven Hall from noon to 5 every day that the fair operates, and we just have been enjoying so far all that interaction with people who are able to come by and say hello. And that's a good thing, as we all know. Well, here's Joseph.
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3: Good morning, Big Cabbage Radio fans. Good morning, Mike Bielewski here from Glacier View, home of the mighty Matanuska Glacier, where down at the river it is 30 degrees. Oh dear. 30 degrees down at the river. That's minus 1.1 on the Celsius scale. 42 on the bench, which is 5.6 on Celsius. Moderate chance of precipitation this afternoon and evening. I said that yesterday. I thought it would rain. It didn't. Okay, so who knows what it means in today's world. But I woke up this morning and the skies are blue. They're blue in the east. They're blue in the west. They're blue in the north, and they're blue in the south, and hardly any clouds. The far, far east is some nice cumulus clouds, but boy, what a stunning, beautiful day here in Glacier View. We have yesterday's high was even a balmy 63 degrees, and 44 was the low. Barometer 30.03, so it's going up. No winds to speak of. Sunrise 6:29, setting at 9:14. Is this 14 hours, 45 minutes of sunshine. Whoa. Well, moon, 99.6 brightness tonight at a full moon. Toke and Glen Allen in the high 30s. 38 for Toke, 36 for Glen Allen. 40 is the rest of us. 41 is the low in Chicklin and Sutton. We have Palmer at 42, Wasilla 42, View 42, Anchorage 48. Fairbanks starting to get chilly, 39 degrees. Nome beating out Fairbanks at 43 degrees. That warming warps from the ocean waters. Aurora Borealis, today, during the day, 6, pretty high, 5, and then this evening, 4. So a lot of solar activity up there. And the road is looking really nice here in Glacier View, the one that they've been building on and then having to rebuild. It's looking good, but there are significant delays. The shave and pave, I suspect, will be over in, I hope not too long. There is some digging, but mostly shave and pave. What's new in Palmer?
1: Well, the sun is shining beautifully. We share the beauty of the day. Looks like we're back at the fair. The fair begins again after 2 days of a relaxed rest and restocking and all the rest of that. So that's the good news. And
3: Mike,
1: sun,
3: I haven't restocked anything. What should I restock?
1: Well, if you don't know, I'm not about to try to tell you.
3: So. Okay.
1: In any case, stay well, and we'll be back tomorrow.
3: I look forward to it. Thanks, everybody, for listening.
1: Yep. Bye-bye.
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0: Welcome to Between the Lines, presenting news and analysis of critical issues affecting our communities, the nation, and the world. I'm Scott Harris. This week we present Mazen Kumsia, professor of biology at Bethlehem University, who describes escalating Jewish settler and military violence in the occupied West Bank as clearly an ethnic cleansing campaign targeting Palestinians. Journalist and author Sasha Abramsky, who discusses the warning issued by two veteran lawmakers, asserting that Donald Trump poses the most significant threat to American democracy since the U.S. Civil War. And investigative reporter and best-selling author Greg Palast, who examines the U.S. Supreme Court's interim ruling in a case involving President Trump's executive order to have the federal government take control of mail-in voting. But first, we begin with a summary of some of the week's underreported news stories.
1: 5 years after the U.S. military withdrew from Afghanistan, the Taliban government is engaged in a major diplomatic offensive seeking ties with regional and Western nations. India, Qatar, China, Iran, and several Central Asian states have responded by renewing relations with the hardline Islamist regime despite its systematic violation of human rights. Russia, which recognized the Taliban government a year ago, signed a military cooperation agreement last month. In June, the European Union held talks with Taliban officials in Brussels about deporting rejected asylum seekers back to Afghanistan. The Taliban have recently imposed new repressive laws designating many religious minorities, including Shia Muslims, as heretics and mandating strict punishments to silence dissent. Fereshta Abbasi, Afghanistan researcher with Human Rights Watch, said, "There should be a consistent and coherent message from the international community to the Taliban that they will not have any friends if they do not show real progress in terms of women's and human rights, and that is not happening." Sunrise Movement co-founder Will Lawrence opened his campaign for Michigan's 7th Congressional District with a blistering ad campaign against tech billionaires who want to turn Michigan's farms into artificial intelligence data centers, which jack up electric rates. Lawrence won his Democratic primary by 12 points. Michigan's victorious Democratic U.S. Senate candidate, Dr. Abdul El Sayed, staged a rally near the construction site of a new OpenAI data center, saying, "Until we protect local communities from the power of corrupting money and politics, we're going to see projects like this." According to Mother Jones magazine, about 7 in 10 Americans now oppose data centers being built in their cities and towns, even in deep red states like Texas and Utah. Texas Agricultural Commissioner Sid Miller warned his fellow Republicans, "We're going to lose some elections in the midterms because of this one issue." In towns near Buffalo, New York, high radiation levels prompted state officials to contact hundreds of residents. Thus far, dangerous levels of radiation have driven 4 families out of their homes. State and federal regulators say the source of the radiation in western New York State can be traced back to the 1940s Manhattan Project, which developed the atomic bombs used to destroy the Japanese cities of Hiroshima and Nagasaki, ending World War II. According to the Gothamist news site, New York's Erie County was a busy hub for uranium enrichment for the Manhattan Project. Thousands of acres in Niagara County were used to store 37 million gallons of radioactive waste and chemicals. In 1986, the U.S. Department of Energy remediated the site. Edwin Lyman, Nuclear Power Safety Director at the Union of Concerned Scientists, says that the radioactive contamination may have migrated into groundwater and the air. The group, Save Our Backyards Niagara, is calling for widespread testing in the region. This week's news summary was compiled by Bob Nixon. For Between the Lines, I'm Anna Manzo.

The Israeli military and Jewish settlers are proceeding with the so-called Gazification of the West Bank through increased killings of Palestinians, arrests, destruction of homes and mosques, and a general campaign of terror to ethnically cleanse the population. Since the October 7, 2023 Hamas attack on Israel, Jewish settlers in the Israeli military have killed 1,400 Palestinians. The situation has recently gained more visibility.

0: targeting isolated Palestinian villages, but are engaged in an ethnic cleansing campaign.
1: Yeah, they are in our area. There's two settlements that were started within our town, Beit Sahur, the Shepherd's Field. Those are in an area called Oshigrab and Harasa, and they plan to build the settlements in those areas, and this is part of their expansion of about 200 new colonies built on stolen Palestinian lands in the past 3 years. The latest numbers, the tenders that were issued for 2025 alone, were over 40,000 new housing units. That is projected to bring the population of colonial Jewish settlers on stolen Palestinian land to reach close to 1 million settlers in the West Bank, including East Jerusalem, of course, which is part of the West Bank. But we observed since October 2023, under this most extreme right-wing government, fascist government run by settlers, basically people like Ben Gvir and Smotrich, as part of the coalition building, they were given a green light for acceleration of settlement building. This is even before October 23, when they announced the coalition government in 2022. That's when they started accelerating colonial settlement building in the West Bank. So in the past 3 or 4 years, the number of settlers and number of land confiscation, miles confiscated, etc., has increased dramatically.
2: So in terms of your day-to-day life, how would you say it's changed in the last period?
1: Well, since this government was sworn into office and engaged in this colonial expansion, they armed the settlers with hundreds of thousands of weapons, and they told them to go ahead and do whatever they want to, take any hills, any areas they want to. So settler pogroms, supported by the soldiers, of course. There's settlers, there's soldiers, but well, most times you cannot distinguish between them because the soldiers are the settlers. So they come in and take the land, ethnically cleanse people, burn people out of their houses, out of their farms, destroy olive trees and other fruiting trees in our land. The process is basically a process of methodical ethnic cleansing of the West Bank, so it becomes a Jewish land, if you want. This is the idea, and that has been in the works since 1967, of course, but as I said, accelerated significantly as Israel elected more and more right-wing fascist governments, including the last, which is the most right-wing extremist fascist movement.
2: Are you kind of worried or expecting the settlers to arrive at your doorstep?
1: And in terms of settler attacks, even this past week, they came into my village and used their guns. They shot at people. Thankfully, nobody was injured or killed, partly because of the presence of Combatants for Peace, an Israeli-Palestinian group that involves people who served in the Israeli military, who now regret serving and are working for peace. They kind of insulated us from the settlers. The situation is, I cannot even begin to describe to you in very short sentences how horrific the situation in the West Bank is. Over 60,000 Palestinians have already lost their homes. Their homes are demolished just in the past 3 years. The settlers took over 25,000 dunams of land. Each dunam is 1,000 square meters. So that's a lot of land that they took from private Palestinian land ownership. And of course, as I said, the pogroms, the killings, the injuries of people, the burning of cars and houses and mosques and churches continues, spitting on Christians in Jerusalem, other areas. The Palestinian Christian village of Taiba in the north is being besieged. This is an old Christian village. It's being besieged and attacked by settlers today as we speak, actually. I could go on and on, but this is all symptomology of colonialism, and it's understandable

0: When we in the United States, you in the United States, I used to be in the United States, are very familiar with what happened to Native Americans. And so we understand how colonialism works.
1: That was Mazen Komsia, founding volunteer director of the Palestine Institute for Biodiversity and Sustainability at Bethlehem University in the occupied West Bank. Find more news and commentary on Israeli violence against Palestinians in the occupied West Bank by visiting our Between the Lines website at btlonline.org. Two veteran U.S. lawmakers recently issued a warning to Americans that their country is undergoing what they describe as a slow-motion dismantling of democracy, not a traditional coup carried out suddenly with tanks in the streets, but an incremental concentration of power in Donald Trump's authoritarian presidency. The warning, issued in the form of a memo titled The Rolling Coup, was written by former Democratic Representative Richard Gephardt, who represented Missouri in the House from 1977 to 2005 and later served as House Majority Leader, and Timothy Wirth, a Colorado Democrat who served in the House and later as a U.S. Senator from 1987 to 1993. These two retired centrist politicians argue that seemingly separate actions, including the National Security Presidential Memo 7 directive targeting ideological enemies as domestic terrorists, expanded FBI investigations and prosecutions of perceived political enemies, enormous increases in ICE prison capacity, assertions of presidential immunity, and authority to deploy military forces domestically, together form an apparatus that could be used to suppress peaceful political protest and interfere with the outcome of the 2026 midterm election. Your reporter spoke with journalist and author Sasha Abramsky, whose recent Nation magazine column titled The Warning America Can't Afford to Ignore discusses the importance of Representative Gephardt and Senator Wirth's warning about the most significant threat posed to American democracy since the U.S. Civil War.
2: Yeah, I mean, this started circulating in mid-June, and it was a document that these two very, very senior political figures, neither of whom are sort of known for their hyperbole, had written and started circulating in D.C. and then within the world of journalism. And it was a warning that the things Trump was doing constituted a slow-moving coup d'etat. There wasn't a coup d'etat in the sort of traditional sense where, you know, one day you wake up and there are tanks in the streets. But it was a slow-moving coup d'etat which was attacking basic pillars that allow the democracy to function. So Trump's takeover of regulatory agencies, his takeover of ombudsman agencies, his stacking of traditionally nonpartisan agencies with hyper-MAGA loyalists, his attacks on the voting system, his attacks on the U.S. Postal Service, that all of these things were happening basically in broad daylight. But because they were happening sort of scattershot individually, a lot of people weren't putting the dots together. What Wirth and Gephardt said was, look, let's look at this in its entirety. And if you look at it in its entirety, what you see is an authoritarian power grab. What you see is a deeply insecure president who's fearful that he and his party are going to be suffering electorally in November, and who are doing everything they can to preempt that by sowing chaos, sowing discord, and using that chaos as an excuse to do these emergency interventions. And I think everything they've warned about in June, you know, if you fast forward 2 months later, it's starting to come true. You look at the round-the-clock tweets and social media posts that Trump is putting out, attacking the democracy, the system of voting, attacking the integrity of the electoral process, doing everything he can to sow doubt and discord about the elections. That's fundamentally un-American. I mean, if America means anything, it is a story of expanded access to political participation. In zigs and zags, it hasn't been this sort of one-directional thing. But if you look at the entirety of the 250-year history, it has represented a unique expansion in political participation, much of it in the last 40, 50, 60 years with the Voting Rights Act. And Trump is doing everything he can to roll back that expansion. And we talk about him rolling back the Great Society in the 1960s. Now we've started sort of seeing his assault on programs from the New Deal from the 1930s. We're seeing attacks on regulatory agencies that go back to the progressive era in the early 20th century. And now we're seeing attacks on voting rights that go back to the post-Civil War period. So if you look cumulatively, what you've got is an American government with the ambition, it may not have the power, but it has the ambition to roll America back to the pre-Civil War era. Now, that's just absolutely stunning to get your head around, but that's what Wirth and Gephardt are warning about.
1: Satya, just one last question that could be a program unto itself. If we survive the coming Trump coup attempt, it seems like there's an urgent priority need to repair our broken democratic system, to rebuild the guardrails to protect democracy that Trump has methodically and systematically crushed one by one. I'm not sure the Democrats are up for that, but that to me should be one of the campaign promises if they win control of the House and Senate. Let's repair democracy. That would benefit everybody, all parties.
2: Absolutely. Look, I'm not a Democratic Party strategist. I'm just a writer. But if I were a strategist, I would be running an election campaign saying, look, when we come into power, we will expand the Supreme Court to 15. We will dilute the power of these six troglodyte Supreme Court justices who are coming up with one manufactured legal rationale after another to expand Trump's power. We will find a way to reform the Electoral College so that the popular vote winner nationally becomes the president like in every other modern democracy.
1: Right.
2: We will find a way to restructure the U.S. Senate, because at the moment, those 500,000 people in Wyoming send two senators to D.C., just like the 40 million people who live in California, which means Wyoming has 80 times the Senate representation per person that California has. Again, that's completely antithetical to modern understandings of democracy. If I were a strategist, I would say we are going to resurrect and reestablish the structures of the Voting Rights Act, because it was an absolute scandal to dismantle the Voting Rights Act. And we're going to ban political gerrymandering and undo the mid-decade gerrymanders that Trump ordered Republican state governments to do, especially in the South. There are many, many things that can be done to repair the American democracy. All of these should be on the Democratic Party slate.
1: That was journalist and author Sasha Abramski. His latest book is titled American Carnage: How Trump, Musk, and Doge Butchered the U.S. Government. Find a link to his recent Nation magazine column titled The Warning America Can't Afford to Ignore by visiting our Between the Lines website at btlonline.org.

0: On August 24th, the U.S. Supreme Court handed Donald Trump an interim victory in his effort to have the federal government take control of mail-in voting. The high court's justices voted 6-3 along partisan lines to temporarily lift a lower court injunction that had blocked key portions of the president's executive order. The U.S. Postal Service continues to be blocked from following Trump's directives under another nationwide ruling released on August 11th by U.S. District Court Judge Indira Talwani in Boston. Trump's executive order calls for the Department of Homeland Security to develop state lists of U.S. citizens and for the Postal Service to obtain lists of eligible mail-in voters from each state. Trump wants the post office to only deliver mail-in ballots to people on those lists. The Supreme Court majority said it was not ruling on the constitutionality of Trump's order, but found that a lawsuit brought by 23 states in Washington, D.C., was filed prematurely. In a dissenting opinion, Justice Ketanji Brown Jackson noted that the Supreme Court's ruling needlessly injects chaos and uncertainty into the upcoming midterm elections. Your reporter spoke with Greg Palast, an award-winning reporter and best-selling author who's been investigating voter suppression for over 20 years. Here he takes a critical look at Trump's scheme to control mail-in voting that he asserts is consciously designed to disenfranchise millions of eligible Black and Latino voters.
1: The Supreme Court basically said if Donald Trump wants to eliminate elections, he can do so, but they're not final on the ruling because there are two cases in front of them and they only ruled on one. So there's still mail-in voting. So here's the breakdown. Half the people in America vote by mail these days. Half the people in America vote by mail, especially since COVID, and either put it in the mail or they get their mail-in ballot and put it in a drop box or they bring it to their station, but over half. In the Black community, mail-in, drop box, and early voting is 70%. 70% of Black people vote early for good reason. They know that if they don't, they're going to be waiting 5 hours in line in Georgia and fainting in the sun, right? So we know who they're going after. They're trying to create citizenship lists. And we're not the Soviet Union. We're not Red China. We do not have citizenship lists in the United States. In fact, it's the right wing which tried to prevent having a national citizenship ID card. And now Trump's saying, well, he's going to create these things. Now, how's he creating them? They're starting with the Department of Homeland Security, where they're taking the list of people who've been deported. It's called the SAFE list. It's anything but safe. It's a listing of people deported. As you can well imagine, there's a lot of guys named Jose Garcia on that list and Lydia Rivera on that list. Now, why does that matter? Because it's a list of people who've been deported who happen to have the same names, common names, in the United States. They tried this once before. In the 2012 election, the state of Florida forced Obama to hand over the list, this SAFE list, of people deported so they could remove any illegal aliens on the voter rolls of Florida. They removed 176,000 voters from the voter rolls, a lot of Jose Garcias, 176,000. In the end, they found one single illegal alien voter, a Republican from Austria. No, not Arnold. One. Now you say, well, okay, all's well that ends well. No. Over 100,000 people never got their vote back. Mm. Because to get your vote back, you had to go into court, prove you're an American citizen to get your ballot back. Mm. Now, not many people knew how to do that, can do that, or are going to bother taking a day off of work to go to court to say, I've been an American, I've been here four generations, and now I'm asked to prove I'm an American.
2: Right.
1: And that's what they were doing, so they already know how this story ends. You use that SAFE list, and no Hispanic voter is safe. Then, again, they start using similar lists, not only of deportees, and they're like looking at things like citizenship. If you 69 million 69, I was surprised by this number, frankly, but 69 million women have taken on their husband's last name. How do you prove you're a citizen? Well, your birth certificate, and by the way, can't be a copy. It's got to be certified or original. A birth certificate or a passport. Now, as you know, 2 out of 3 black people don't have passports. 21 million Americans don't have passports or their original birth certificate. And we know who they are. The people that have passports are people who go skiing in Switzerland for their vacations. I don't see the Supremes backing off on this one. But who knows? I'm not in their heads, except that they've really changed their black robes for white sheets. Anyone, you know, I'm very disappointed in people like Ketanji Brown and the three liberal justices, because they were tiptoeing around saying, oh, this will create chaos, and it's the last minute, and the federal government doesn't really have authority over state voting. Stop whining. That's not the issue. They know exactly what they're doing. They're stopping black and brown people and poor people from voting. That's what it is. It is Jim Crow racism of the worst order. And I want to remind people, since the 14th Amendment at the end of the Civil War, there's been no law on any state books which says a black person can't vote. Jim Crow was not laws that said you can't vote if you're black. They were tricks. For example, literacy tests where they, you know, ask you to recite the Constitution and ask a white guy to recite Mary Had a Little Lamb. It's tricks. They never say black people can't vote. This is no different than the Jim Crow laws of 1890, the black laws, as they called them. This is pure, solid, racial vote thievery and nothing less.
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Our theme music was written by Richard Hill and performed by Mikata. 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For Between the Lines, I'm Scott Harris.

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2: 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My name is Joseph Davis. Let's begin with today's Stardate. What do I mean by Stardate? What is it about? Stardate on the Glacier Review refers to the New Year's of Pluto. Every 248 Earth years, Pluto makes it around the Sun just once. So we celebrate looking forward to the next Pluto's Happy New Year's. From time to time, we'll have an update on some of the news about that dwarf planet, or as I like to think, the planet Pluto. Today's stardate is 60.13504, or year 60 and 13,504 days since Pluto's last Happy New Year. Today's Earth daylight changes. We have 14 hours, 45 minutes, 32 seconds of sunshine. We're getting close to 12-hour days. Sunrise, 6:29 in the morning, setting at 9:14 p.m. Time to get those summer projects wrapped up. That's it for today's Stardate.
3: What's shaking, Alaska? Welcome to your seismic update from across the state for the week of August 17th. I'm Ethan Hasnauer with the Alaska Earthquake Center, where we monitor ground shaking 24/7. Over the past week, we recorded about 500 earthquakes. The largest magnitude was 4.5 on August 17th near Kodiak. Five earthquakes were reportedly felt. Last week marked 1 year since the massive Tracy Arm landslide and tsunami in southeast Alaska. This landslide generated the second highest tsunami runoff ever documented, nearly 16,000 feet up the opposite side of a fjord that is regularly visited by cruise ships and other vessels. The Alaska Earthquake Center's automated system for detecting large landslides within minutes, which has been in test mode for the past 3 years, has picked up over a dozen landslides and large avalanches so far in 2026. The landslides, most of which were in June and July, were across a broad section of Alaska, from Denali National Park and Prince William Sound to Wrangell-St. Elias and Mount Logan region in southwesternmost Canada. Our most recent detection, on August 8th, was a large avalanche on Iliamna Volcano's Red Glacier. None of this year's detected events have approached the extraordinary scale of Tracy Arm, but each one gives researchers another opportunity to test and improve how we identify landslides using seismic data.
2: Next up on the Glacier Review is Glacier Notes. A couple of days ago, I was talking to Bill Stevenson about life down on the glacier and what was new and interesting. He said business is good. Interns are starting to head back to school, pushing the load of the work back onto the remaining folks working, many of them from Glacier View. But business was usual, so that's good. That means tourism traffic is good in Alaska. He did say, that was 2 days ago, that there was a thermal inversion, and it was 46 degrees down at the glacier all the way up to 7,000 feet. Now, that's up to the top of the glacier. That's unusual to be 46 degrees, which is warm for the glacier, woof, and for the guides and the people going, taking the tours and all of that. But it's unusual that there was this kind of inversion, but he thought maybe it wasn't exactly an inversion. There was a pressure front coming in from the west, and that west was pushing ahead of it the warm air towards the east, and that pushed it just right on up the glacier for a warm day in Glacier View. Now, the first 10 days of August were pretty sunny and wonderful and bright. After that, well, it's been rain as usual, and ooh, lots of rain and lots of clouds, and sometimes it clears up, but the last few days it hasn't. That's it for Glacier Notes.

That song was Moon Age Dream by David Bowie, and before that we heard Mr. Blue Sky, Electric Light Orchestra. I thought a little blue sky would be fun to have on a day like today. They're both from the album Guardians of the Galaxy. Awesome Mix 1. The Glacier Review is brought to you on KVRF Big Cabbage Radio. 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

That song is Good For Me. Oh, no, that's the name of the song. Good For Me by Amy Grant, who is playing at the Alaska State Fair. I thought I'd throw in some fair for today's program. Prepping for getting out there, having fun at the Alaska State Fair. Stop by our booth at the far end of Raven Hall on the right as you enter. Come say hello.

The name of the song, Way Out There. The name of the group, Riders in the Sky. And the name of the album, Silver Jubilee. I played a lot of their music over the last few years. Raise your hand, unless you're driving, raise your hand if you know who Hobo Jim is. Born Jim Varsos, he was known by the stage name of Hobo Jim, an Alaska folk singer and songwriter, one of the most popular guitar players in Alaska, playing frequently at small venues across the state, including the Alaska State Fair. In 1994, Hobo Jim was named Alaska's official balladeer. In tribute to Hobo Jim, during the fair weeks, I pulled up a couple of his great songs, The Dramamine Fisher and Backwoods Girls. Two great songs in memory of a great Alaska singer and songwriter and performer. Here's to you, Hobo Jim.

0: 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Thanks for listening. 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My name is Joseph Davis.
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1: Good morning, Mike. Good morning, dear listeners. It is Thursday, August 27th, 7 a.m. in the morning.
0: And Big Cabbage Radio is broadcasting on the traditional and unceded lands of the Anna and Dena'ina Athabascan peoples. We honor and respect their stewardship of the lands in the past and the present.
1: And Mike, I can say it's chilly on those lands this morning. 43 degrees at the Palmer Airport, but it feels like 39 due to winds out of the north, about 7 miles per hour. What was it like walking across town?
0: Well, it was cool. My jacket worked okay, but there was a hint of sun, more than a hint, actually. Blue skies and pretty nice day looking forward.
1: Yep, waiting for the sun to come up from behind the mountains. In Wasilla, 41 degrees, sunny winds out of the east-northeast, gusting to 4 miles per hour. Butte, 34 degrees, no wind. The Sutton Weather Station appears to be offline. Chicoloon, 34 degrees, clear sky and calm, and there's fog on the lake. And up at Independence Mine, it is 37 degrees. Sunrise in Palmer was at 6:35 a.m., sunset tonight will be at 9:22 p.m. That is 14 hours and 46 minutes of day, and tomorrow will be 5 minutes and 44 seconds shorter. So, Mike, it's time for page 2, news that might not make the front page for Thursday, August 27th, 2026. The fair reopens today after its break on Tuesday and Wednesday. 1 week of the fair down and 2 to go. The cake concert at the fair tonight is sold out, as is the Modest Mouse concert tomorrow. There are a few tickets available for Nate Smith on Saturday. He has several platinum songs under his belt, including Whiskey on You, World on Fire, and Bulletproof. Plan to get to the fair early for these concerts. There are still tickets available for the Sunday afternoon show with comedian, author, and actor Nick Offerman. Big X the Thug takes the stage on Sunday evening. There are tickets available for his show, too. Show and ticket information are at alaskastatefair.org. The Outlaw Mariachi Band is straight out of Los Angeles. They make their first concert appearance in Alaska this weekend. They play the Sluice Box on the fairgrounds on Saturday at 3 p.m., Sunday at 9:30 p.m., and Monday at 7:30 p.m. Drop in and welcome them to Alaska. And for the rodeo fans, the Rodeo Alaskan Champions Tour Rodeo takes over the MTA Grandstand on the fairgrounds at 2 p.m. on Saturday and Sunday. The rodeo features bull riding, barrel racing, breakaway roping, shoot dogging, double mugging, team roping, ribbon roping, and steer riding. The $30,000 prize money and the title of champion are at stake. For fair details, including concert times and ticket info, go to alaskastatefair.org. Here are a few things happening outside the fair. The Ski Talk Scramble starts tomorrow. It's a 3-day mountain running event starting and finishing at the Ski Talk ski area. Runners experience the incredible views, steep climbs, and impressive ridges of the Southwest Talkeetna Mountains. Details are in the Ski Talk Scramble Facebook event page. Eat, drink, and be merry at the Palmer Shakes and Bakes on Saturday. Mascot Arts, Palmer, and the Palmer Arts Council organized this Shakespeare-inspired event featuring performances, vendors, and food trucks. 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Registration is at 6:30 on Monday at Iditarod Elementary School. Find details at msyo.org. 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

0: Prue Leith was known for dropping the occasional innuendo.
1: I said, "So, tell us all about your beaver." Whereupon, everybody in the tent burst into cackles of mirth.
0: That was Prue's most viral moment, and it even inspired one fan to travel all the way from California to England so she could hand deliver a stuffed beaver to Prue.
1: When my husband heard about her coming all the way from California, he said, "My God," he said, "you've got to avoid her like the plague. She's a mad stalker." Not at all. She's absolutely sweet. She gave me my beaver. I gave her a cup of coffee. and she went off away again. So I feel very fond of her.
0: Prue Leith's unshakable sense of humor. That's coming up next on Mill Street Radio from PRX right after the news. This is Mill Street Radio from PRX, and I'm your host, Christopher Kimball. Prue Leith has left the Great British Bake Off, but she's not letting retirement slow her down. She's here to say that there's a lot to enjoy about aging, and for her, being old still feels like being young.
1: In the question of falling in love, there are no differences at all. I mean, you behave like a teenager.
0: Today, Prue reflects on her life, her career, and falling in love.
1: As anybody with any sense knows, falling in love is the best thing you do in your whole life. So to do it two or three times, which I have, could not be more lucky.
0: We'll hear more from Prue Leith later in the show. But first, I'm joined by Kimmy McIntosh. She's the chef and also co-owner of Milkfish Bake Shop, a Filipino pop-up bakery in Las Vegas. Kimmy, welcome to Milk Street.
2: Hi, Chris. Thank you so much for having me. This is so exciting.
0: So I find Filipino cuisine the most complicated cuisine in the world, all the different cultural influences. So how do we get started with this? Because there's so much diversity there. How big is the archipelago? How many different islands are there?
2: Well, there's over 7,000 different islands. And of course, you know, when you kind of bunch them up, it's in geographical regions, they're going to have their similarities. But I would almost argue that each of those 7,000 islands has their own unique traditions. When you moved more toward the southern region of the Philippines, you see more of that Muslim influence, more of those spices being incorporated into the cuisine. When you move a little more north toward the main island of Luzon, you see more of that Spanish influence, which I would say is one of the more prevalent influences that you can see in parts of the Philippines. Everywhere you go in the Philippines, you do see that imprint of the early Chinese settlement that did take place before Spanish colonization and American colonization. So I would say those are the three big imprints that you would see the most prevalent through our cuisine in the different areas.
0: So if you had someone from the southern part of the Philippines walk into a kitchen with someone from the northern part, would they share much in common in terms of recipes and styles of cooking?
2: Well, definitely there are distinctive factors, you know. I'm down in the southern region. Now I know I'm going to see, you know, the incorporation of star anise and other spices. Or if you go to Bicol and it's like, oh, okay, well, in Bicol, I know that food's going to be maybe a little spicier here because this is the only place in the Philippines that grows chilies. But I would say sour is a big component. We used vinegar very, very early on, just like a lot of people did for preservation. But we also cook a lot in vinegar.
0: The name Milkfish is great. Because once you hear milkfish, you'll never forget it. I mean, it really is a fish, milkfish.
2: It is. It is a type of fish. So milkfish is known as bangos in the Philippines, and it is the national fish of the Philippines. And the name, I will credit to my husband. My husband came up with it. We actually were originally going to open a Filipino bar and speakeasy serving Filipino food. And he's like, you know, if we named a bar Milkfish, anyone who's Filipino is going to look at it right away and be like, what? Is there bungalows in there? What's going on in there? And it would almost be impossible to not go in. But at the same time, for people who are not Filipino, it is such an interesting name. And it's just so unique. And so when we transitioned the idea to become a bakery, we just added Bake Shop to the end of it.
0: It's a Filipino pop-up bakery. So how long do you stay in one place and then move on? And how many different places have you been to? What's the concept here?
2: Yeah, well, we often will pop up around town at different friends' businesses, whether it's a burger restaurant, a bar, another bakery. And so we will sort

0: to find ourselves accessible to different areas around Vegas. So it's sort of a variety.
1: So pick a recipe you particularly like. What was the process of creating that recipe? And like Paul McCartney, you can just say it just came to you.
0: Yeah. Well, my favorite thing on our entire menu is our carioca. So they're coconut mochi fritters. So I had one for the first time here at a bakery inside of a Filipino supermarket. And I loved the texture. I loved that it was transporting me back to the Philippines. It's been a very long time since I've been back there. And it was kind of like I had so much success of taking my memories of Filipino dishes and ingredients and putting my own spin on it that immediately I was like, okay, this is a coconut-based fritter. I want to see how much coconut that I can put in this one dish. I made a toffee sauce using coconut jam, which is a very common breakfast spread in the Philippines. I also topped it with latik, one of my favorite ingredients. It is toasted coconut curds.
1: Yeah, I was going to ask you about that. What is that? How is that made?
0: Oh, God, they are so cool because it is one of the things you can truly trace back to pre-colonial Philippines. So it's just coconut cream that you're cooking all the way down, and then you're going to evaporate everything until the curds start separating from the oil. So then the curds start toasting really, really slowly and caramelizing in that coconut oil, and you just kind of keep stirring it until it becomes like, you know, picture kind of like fried garlic, maybe a little darker brown. It is this amazing, complex coconut flavor that I've just never had before. It has this little savory note to it. It almost has this acidic little finish to it as well. For me, I love highlighting it whenever I can because it is very, very hard to think of truly pre-colonial ingredients in the Philippines. And so I love the idea of highlighting it in this dessert.
1: A lot of American desserts are really sweet, right?
0: Yeah.
1: It seems to me that other cultures do a better job of balancing sweet with something else. You often add salt to something to balance out sweet. What are some other techniques you use to get better balance in a baked good?
0: Well, going back to the latik, I think that, you know, not necessarily adding salt, but adding an ingredient that just has this inherent savoriness to it. None of the desserts that I was raised on were very sweet. Being able to just incorporate different layers without just adding sugar, I think, is one of the highlights of a lot of Filipino ingredients, you know, like ube, pandan. They're not just like loaded with sugar, but they do have this lovely sort of sweet connotation to it.
1: So do you want to explain what pandan is? I think you do a tres leches with it.
0: Yes. Pandan is technically screw pine leaf. And it is used as often as vanilla is used here in American baking. So in Southeast Asia, it grows everywhere, and it pairs perfectly with coconut milk. I would say while it has hints of vanilla, you get a lot of herbaceous qualities, nutty qualities like almond and pistachio. You get like a hint of floral with like some rose notes. So definitely unique in itself, and I love being able to highlight it in the tres leches cake. Keeping the connection with Mexico was really important for me for this dish. It was kind of my silly way of honoring the fact that like the Philippines and Mexico were colonized by Spain at the same time, and because of that, we share so many ingredients. And so I wanted to try and keep it true to not only the traditional tres leches, but also incorporating the Filipino flavor element.
1: So 5 years from now, do you want to keep Milkfish the way it is now? Do you want to expand it? Do you want to open something totally different? Are you just too busy and too tired to think about that right now?
0: I definitely feel busy and tired where it's hard to think of. But I will say, like, it's been a lot of fun to be able to explore the Vegas restaurant community and just the Vegas community in general through the way we've been popping up in different places. But it's also just really exciting when you are in one place and people come to you and they can kind of find you there. And I want to be like my peers who have a set place that people can find them on any given day.
1: Kimmy, it's been a real pleasure, a lot of fun.
0: Thank you so much for having me. It's been a pleasure.
1: That was Kimmy McIntosh. She's the chef and also co-owner of Milkfish Bake Shop, a Filipino pop-up bakery in Las Vegas. Now it's time to take your calls with my co-host, Sarah Moulton. Sarah is, of course, the star of Sarah's Weeknight Meals on Public Television, also author of Home Cooking 101. Sarah, how are you?
2: I'm good, Chris. Let's do this.
1: Welcome to Milk Street. Who's calling?
3: Hi, this is Rachel.
1: How can we help you?
3: I am having trouble with making croissants.
1: Oh, no. This is like a large hole is opening up right in front of me right now. Okay.
3: Oh, no.
1: So what's your problem?
3: I tried twice. I really like them, and so that's why I wanted to learn how to make them. There's nowhere around here that sells good ones. So I tried two different times. So the first time I used regular American butter and regular all-purpose flour. The second time, it was a different recipe that called for bread flour and European butter.
1: Right.
3: So I did that. The first time when I rolled out the butter, like made the little butter packet,
1: mm-hmm.
3: I thought I brought it to the correct temperature, which they said it was a little cooler than room temperature. When I tried to roll it out with the dough and did the fold and everything, the butter never spread out. It always stayed in a rectangle. So I didn't know if that was a problem with the butter or with the dough. The second time when I did the butter packet, it rolled out, but it rolled out in little dots. It still didn't get distributed well.
1: Okay, a few thoughts. First of all, where are you getting your recipe from?
3: The first, I found it on Pinterest. The second was from Paul Hollywood's recipe book.
1: I would go to somebody who's a professional, full-time baker. Stella Parks would definitely be someone. Serious Eats, okay. I always trust. Claire Saffitz, you know, used to be at Bon Appetit. She's good. Definitely use European butter, like Kerrygold is what I use. That's 84 or 5% butter fat instead of 80 or 81%. The texture is totally different. It has a very putty-like texture. You said you tried bread flour. That's good. I would use a high-protein flour like a King Arthur. It's about 12% protein for AP as opposed to 10 to 11 for gold medal or Pillsbury. So that's good. The problem is making sure it's cold enough. I've done croissant, I've done puff pastry, and I'm never doing it again.
4: I couldn't agree with you more.
3: Oh, goodness.
4: My niece just made croissant. She followed the Claire Saffitz recipe, which is in the New York Times. And it was very, very, very specific, she said, with all sorts of tips. Hmm. For people who don't know, making croissant is a huge deal. It takes about 24 hours. There's so many stages. There's all these different folds you have to do. It has to be precisely squared off. The temperature of the dough has to be colder than the butter. It just goes on and on. It's work. It's worth it if you're a baker. I know from what my niece said, this recipe, it was like a Julia Child recipe in that she held your hand every step of the way and told you what it should look like, what the temperature should be, where you're going. I think that's your best bet.
1: Well, it's all about temperature.
4: Yeah. Anyway, Rachel, let us know. I hope you try that recipe and let us know how it goes.
3: I will.
4: And I applaud you for trying. Good for you.
1: Somebody's got to do it. It's not going to be Sarah or me.
4: No, it's not. Never. Okay.
1: Take care.
3: All right. Thanks a lot. Okay. I appreciate it.
4: Yeah. Bye-bye.
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5: My name is Cindy. I'm in Fairlawn, Ohio.
1: How can we help you?
5: I have a question about how two ingredients work together in a recipe. That is, if you add two ingredients that each seem very different from each other, like instant coffee to chocolate fudge, the instant coffee somehow increases the chocolatey flavor. How does this work? If I know how it works, maybe I'll make some up myself. But this seems so weird. And I know there must be other things like this. What is it that makes these two different things work together in that way?
1: It's basically aliens, I think. Yeah, it's one of those sort of alchemy questions, which is a great question, by the way. I think in that case, and I often use instant coffee when I'm doing a chocolate cake or something. I think what happens is the coffee gives the chocolate a real foundation. It bolsters that flavor because they're very similar flavors. And I think it just gives you a bigger flavor because the two things together have more flavor than just one of them. I think in general, my answer would be the two flavors go together well when one is the foundation, right? It lays the foundation. It's sort of like having a song, right? Where you have one person singing low and one person singing high. They go together, and the person who's got the tenor or something or the bass is setting the tone. And then the other voice, I think, has more power when it's paired with it. So my answer is that it's foundation plus the melody. And so in this case, I think the coffee is sort of the foundation and the chocolate is kind of the melody. It boosts the effect of the top notes. And that's as musical as I can get on it. Sarah?
6: Well, I think it's interesting. Coffee and chocolate are both somewhat bitter. But when you're making a chocolate recipe, it's got sugar in it, too. So I think the bitterness of the two items probably work together, because when you add the coffee to the chocolate, you generally, unless you add a ton and make it mocha, you don't really taste the coffee.
5: No, you don't.
6: There's a lot of flavors that play nicely together that are more clear. You know, like if something's too sweet, you add acid. If something's too acidic, you add sugar. If something is bitter, you salt it, and that tamps down the bitterness.
5: Right.
6: If something's too spicy, you add sugar. And the sugar doesn't, you don't taste the sugar. It just tastes less spicy, and vice versa. Or like adding salt to a sweet dessert, it points up all the flavors without necessarily you noticing the salt at all. That's what's fun about cooking. I mean, it's science, but it's also, I don't know, it's music, as Chris said. They do a happy dance.
5: You know, I was thinking I'd like to try to make some of these up myself.
1: Good for you.
5: I'm not sure how one would augment the other. I know how to tamp down some of the flavors more than adding a flavor with something that seems different.
1: That's a really good point.
5: I don't want a coffee flavor in the fudge. I want the chocolate flavor.
1: Yeah.
5: I don't know how to do that part of it unless I just try stuff.
6: I think just try stuff.
1: One thing we've not talked about, which is MSG or the equivalent, you can have universal flavor enhancers, which many, many, many cuisines around the world use.
5: Right.
1: And that's their go-to answer to your question, which is that it doesn't have a flavor of its own. It just enhances other flavors.
5: I heard a chef talk, and he said that he adds Dijon mustard to a cheese sauce to enhance the cheesy flavor of the sauce. Well, those two aren't similar at
1: all. Yeah, that's a really good example.
5: I don't know how that works, but I'm going to try several things. I'm going to go and try things.
1: Well, you know what? People have written books and books and books about taste and flavor and combinations.
5: Okay.
1: You could probably buy one of those, but they have these giant wheels of flavor combinations. But just go try it. Yeah, good for you.
6: I think that sounds like fun. And let us know if you discover anything wild.
5: My first one is orange extract and almond flour to help increase the flavor of the almonds in bread. So I'm going to see if that works. But I don't know.
1: Good for you.
6: Yeah.
5: Those two seem different enough to start with.
1: Yeah.
5: Anyway.
6: Do it.
1: Good for you. I'm excited. Let us know.
5: Okay. Well, thank you guys
1: very much.
5: Cynthia,
1: it's been a pleasure.
5: I like both of you very much. Yeah.
1: Take care.
5: Thank you. Bye-bye.
6: Bye-bye.
1: You're listening to Milk Street Radio. Coming up, Prue Leith on falling in love, comedy, and her most viral bake-off moment. 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
1: This is Most Street Radio. I'm your host, Christopher Kimball. Earlier this year, Prue Leith announced her departure from the Great British Bake Off after being a judge for 9 seasons. But Prue isn't fully retiring. She's still doing TV, still writing, and exploring the joys of old age. Prue joins me now to discuss her latest book, Being Old and Learning to Love It. Prue, welcome to Milk Street.
9: Well, thank you very much for having me.
1: It's a pleasure. So I'm going to start with a quote from you. It's surprising how you can behave like a 16-year-old in your 60s or a 17-year-old in your 70s. You know, it's exactly the same. You fall in love with somebody, you start worrying why the phone is not ringing and thinking, can I ring him? So being a 70-year-old is no different than being a 17-year-old?
9: Well, there are certainly some differences. It takes me longer to get up from the floor if I've been sitting on it. But in the question of falling in love, there are no differences at all. I mean, you behave like a teenager. You know, it's ridiculous, really, but that's the way it is.
1: And you would argue, I think, that's probably a good thing, right?
9: Oh, I'm sure it's a good thing. I mean, as anybody in any sense knows, falling in love is the best thing you do in your whole life. So to do it 2 or 3 times, which I have, it could not be more lucky.
1: So you grew up in Cape Town. What was that like at the time? Very different than it is today, of course, but what stays with you?
9: Well, I left South Africa in about 1958 or 59. So it was the middle of the apartheid era. So I grew up entirely as a white, privileged South African, living a kind of life in a bubble. You know, my father had a very good job. My mother was South Africa's most celebrated actress, and she had a theatre production company. So one way and another, I was hugely privileged, but not least because my parents were very encouraging and loving and everything you would want parents to be. But I was sort of blissfully unaware of the horrors of apartheid. Because I was in a liberal family, I knew from the time I could speak that apartheid was wrong. But the fact is we didn't live that life as if there was any equality, you know, which astonishes me now. But it is extraordinary what apartheid does to your mind.
1: Was there a point in your 86 years you thought the best period, or do you think the best is in the future?
9: I would almost say it's now. Although I was enormously happy in my first marriage, I was working incredibly hard. I was running my restaurant and catering company and cookery school. And I also had 2 young children. And I was always much encouraged by my first husband to just go for things. And I'd always wanted a restaurant. Any cook, if you dig a little, scratch them, and they want to be a restaurateur. Because if you cook, you want people to eat your food and you want to see that they love your food. And so I wanted a restaurant, but I had never had a restaurant. But it didn't stop me opening one. And by the grace of God and a lot of luck and a very good review in the Tatler, we were enormously successful. And it worked out mainly because Humphrey Littleton, do you remember Humphrey Littleton?
1: No.
9: Humphrey Littleton was a great jazz musician, but he used to moonlight as a restaurant reviewer for the Tatler. And he wrote a piece that started, "If you are as rich as Croesus, or you can rob a bank, you need to go down the seamy end of Notting Hill, risking being mugged, because it'll be worth it to go to Leith's restaurant." So I thought, oh my God, you know, thanks, Humphrey. Nobody will come. But of course, you know, I underestimated the Tatler reader. They thought it was really exciting to go down the seamy end of Notting Hill. And so they came in their droves. And then I opened a cookery school, also without having ever taught a lesson in my life.
1: Let's talk just a bit about the Great British Bake Off. So one of the things you mention, and I've heard it from other people on the show as well, is it's quite different than the American cooking contest show. It's friendlier. people seem to help each other out. It's quite different.
9: It is interesting, isn't it? In fact, when I was asked by the production company if I would also judge the Great American Baking Show, which is made by the same company, I said immediately, oh, I don't want to do that. Those Americans, they'll be absolutely horrible to each other. You know, they'll diss each other and they'll try to sabotage each other and they'll be jostling for the camera. And they said, no, no, no, it's not like that. Watch one. So I watched one and I couldn't believe it. What happens is that American bakers are watching the Great British Bake Off because they love baking. And they absorb the vibe and the atmosphere of the British show. And when they came into the tent, they were exactly like, except for sounding American, they were exactly like the Brits. The only differences, I would say, is that the Americans tend to like everything bigger than the Brits do. So you get bigger cakes and you definitely get sweeter cakes. As a nation, I think you like sweeter things than we do.
1: But we got it from you, let's be fair. If you go back, I love British baking. I have lots of books. You know, the Bakewell tart is not low on sugar, right?
9: No, it's not. It's not. There's a lot of treacle tart.
1: Treacle tart.
9: There are a lot of very sweet British bakes. Of course there are. But I would say that overall, you guys make a sweeter. For example, take a sponge cake. The sponge will be the same, but you will put, or the Americans will put, much more frosting in the middle and on the top. But mind you, I tell you what, we love them anyway.
1: The book has a few funny sort of sexually suggestive moments.
9: Yeah.
1: Someone was making a cake, I think in the shape of a beaver.
9: Yeah.
1: Yeah. And you came out with a sentence that wasn't quite what you had in mind, I guess.
9: Well, no, I tell you exactly what happened. We asked all the bakers, it was on Bake Off, we asked them all to make their favorite animal in cake. And one woman made a beaver. And we go around, the judges, Paul and I, and we ask them to tell us about what the cake's all about. And so I don't know whether, I presume in America, just like in England, beaver is slang for female genitals. So I said, so tell us all about your beaver. Whereupon everybody in the tent burst into cackles of mirth. What else am I to say? I've got to ask her to tell us about her cake. And I still get people looking at me and cackling and saying beaver. The funniest thing was one day I was giving a talk at a museum, and afterwards the boss of the gallery said, there's an American woman here who's come all the way from America to see you, and she'd love to meet you in person. Can I bring her around? And this woman walked in with the most beautiful, cuddly toy, a stuffed beaver, about the size of a human baby. And she'd bought it all the way from California to give me. And when my husband heard about her coming all the way from California, he said, my God, he said, you better avoid her like the plague. She's a mad stalker. Not at all. She's absolutely sweet. She gave me my beaver. I gave her a cup of coffee. and she went off away. So I feel very fond of her.
1: In your book, you write about your first marriage and your second marriage. And you had rather dark thoughts about the first marriage, you wrote. There were occasional moments of such irritation and despair that the thought of widowhood seemed preferable to what I was going through. And then your second marriage is the opposite. Any words of wisdom about those two experiences that you want to share with us?
9: Well, I think maybe it was to do with my age at both of those marriages, because my first marriage, my husband was nearly 20 years older than me. I fell in love with him when I was 20, and he was 39. And he was an old family friend, which caused a bit of problems. So I had known him almost all my life. So he was a sort of father figure for me. And my mother always said that she thinks I partly fell in love with him because my own father had recently died, and in fact died the year before. And I was probably looking for a father figure. I would have hotly denied that at the time because I just I just was in love with him. And he was the most wonderful man. He was very self-effacing. He was a writer. But I always knew he'd die before me because he was much older than me. And indeed he did. And people would say to me, you know, you're only 60, you'll find somebody else. And I was quite indignant. I always felt I didn't want anybody else. I've had the perfect husband. And anyway, 8 years later, I met John. And I was 70 when I met him. And he was 64. And, you know, as I said, it was just like falling in love the first time. And he is so different from my husband. He's extrovert, he's funny, and we are much more gregarious. My first husband never wanted to go out. And I never minded that because I was working so hard. I'd be in London running my businesses and I'd come back on a Friday night and all I wanted to do was to have scrambled eggs in front of the telly with the children and my husband. And that suited everybody. But John has introduced me to all these friends in the Cotswolds where we live. And it's like a whole new life.
1: So to go back to the issue of growing older, you said it's different, but it's sort of the same. What is it you'd want to tell people about being older that you think they don't know?
9: Well, I think they do know. I think it's in them. But I think there's this almost a kind of fashion for moaning and groaning about being old. You know, you meet your friends and they all tell you about how their knees don't work. I'm really tired of the idea that being old is awful. You know, the very word, when I said to the publishers, I want to call my book Being Old, they said, oh, you can't do that. Old is such a negative word. Can't we call it Being Older? And I said, no, we can't. That's mincing words. Older, you know, it's like elderly. It's a kind of, you're shying away from the same word old. And I don't have a problem with the word old. Of course, I accept that for some people, old age is horrible, you know, because they're very ill or they're lonely. But for many of us, especially my generation, we're having the best possible time. We've got spare time. We've still got most of our faculties. We can still enjoy ourselves. I just want people to get off the screw that it's all doom and disaster. Of course, it ends badly, no question about that. But, I mean, I'm 86. You never know. I might have another 10 years.
1: Yeah, someone once said to me that the problem with getting old is thinking that you're getting old. That it's if you don't think of yourself as old, this sounds rather simplistic, I guess, that solves many of the problems of getting older.
9: Well, I do think there's something in that because a lot is about attitude. But times have changed. I mean, people don't anymore expect old women to sit in a corner and knit for their great-grandchildren. I'm very lucky because I have John, my husband, and we travel together an enormous lot. But even if he wasn't around, I would travel a lot because there's just so many wonderful things to see and not much time to do it in. So I'm on a mission to cram as much joy into my life as I can.
1: Well, you've done well for yourself. You know, a restaurant, a cooking school, host on television, author, etc. So you probably have 5 more projects lined up for the next 10 years, but then I'll interview you then. We can talk about the new ones. Prue, it's been really a pleasure. Thanks so much for being on the show.
9: Well, thank you very much, Chris. I've enjoyed it.
1: That was Prue Leith. Her latest book is Being Old and Learning to Love It. In the early years of human history, there was no such thing as old age. Most folks died by age 30 or 40. Today, being a senior is a lifestyle. You get special privileges, cheap movie tickets, or discounts at CVS or Home Depot. In my Vermont town, seniors collect sap for syrup season, bake cakes for the volunteer fire department's old home day celebration, and help out at the town library. As Prue Leith might argue, falling in love in your 70s is every bit as romantic and exciting as it was when you were a teenager. So let's ban the expression old age and replace it with new age. It's a time to re-engage with life, not retreat from it. 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Coming up, Alex iNews' life-changing meal at his local bistro.
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11: Welcome to Milk Street. Who's calling?
12: This is Ken from Amherst, Virginia.
11: Hi, Ken. How can we help you today?
12: I am having a little trouble with my mom's Persian rice recipe. It's called tadig.
11: It is
12: the crispy, buttery, yummy rice that's down at the bottom of the dish when you cook it in the oven. I never got the full recipe from her. She only gave me a cursory recipe one time when she was cooking it, and she said, this is how you do it, and so on. So I don't have anything written down. I'm just going on what she told me. And I have not been able to get the tadig. And I'm half Persian, and this is embarrassing.
11: Well, tell me how you're doing it.
12: 1 cup of rice, 2 cups of water, a pinch of salt, bring it to a boil in a regular saucepan, then pour it into a buttered lasagna dish, like 6x9, pour a stick of melted butter over top of it, cover it, put it in the oven, 350 degrees for about an hour. About 15 minutes before it's done, uncover it, and you're supposed to get this really nice, crispy rice, golden brown at the bottom, and I'm not getting that. Sometimes I get a couple kernels. I have tried uncovering it more, but it tends to dry the rice out. I've tried to leave it covered and let it cook longer, and I get mushy rice. So yeah, I don't know what I'm doing wrong other than the fact that it might be the rice, because down here in Amherst, my pickings are kind of limited.
11: It's my understanding that this is usually made on top of the stove, not in the oven. Did you ever see your mother actually make it?
12: Oh yeah, that's the way she made it for years.
11: Okay. The recipes that I've been familiar with is you cook it on top of the stove. Not in a shallow pan like this, because the rice on top of the crispy bottom is supposed to be moist. You know, you start it on higher heat, but you turn it down and put a lid on, wrapped in a towel to keep it moist, and cook it for about 45 minutes until the bottom layer of rice gets really, really crispy. Also, I think generally it's basmati rice. From my understanding, what really made the crispy bottom was the slow and low on the direct burner is what crisped the bottom. Now let's see what Chris has to say.
1: What kind of pan was she cooking this in?
12: Lasagna pan, like a 6x9 lasagna pan.
1: Are you using glass?
12: Yeah, most of the time I use a clear glass pan so that I can actually kind of lift it up and see whether or not I'm getting any.
1: Yeah, I mean, the only thing I can think of is Pyrex, or the heat-proof glass is going to conduct heat better than other kinds of pans. That would obviously make a huge difference in terms of the browning at the bottom of the dish. Are you using exactly the same kind of rice she was using?
12: Being down here in Amherst, I don't have access to basmati. I would love to have it.
1: Well, you can do what I do, which is buy 25-pound bags of rice.
11: Mail order.
1: From Amazon. It shows up the next day. The only two things I think that make, three things that make a difference are the pan, the heat level below the pan, and time, obviously, and then the rice and the starch content of the rice and the type of rice. So it may be that the rice was a little different and it was more likely to crisp up. You said you're using the same pan she did, which gets rid of that. And then the question is time and temperature. But those are the only three things that are really going to affect that bottom crust, I would think. I guess the other question I would have is, if you rinse the rice to get rid of excess starch,
12: I wonder
1: whether getting rid of the starch is a good idea in this case.
11: Well, most recipes tell you to rinse it.
1: Yeah, but you rinse starch because you want every grain to be separate. In this case, you want the opposite. You want a thick, crusty bottom. So I wonder whether getting rid of the starch is actually a good idea. I would test it without rinsing the starch, and I would definitely get the same kind of rice she was using, because I think the rice would make all the difference.
12: Yeah. Would you also recommend putting it on the bottom rack? Because right now I'm cooking it in the middle of the oven.
10: I would.
1: Yeah, I would definitely do it on the bottom of the oven, because ovens have huge variations in temperature based on where you are in the oven.
12: Okay.
11: It seems like the way your mom did it is much higher ratio of crust to moist rice than, you know, these other recipes, which are mainly moist rice with just a tiny bit of crust.
1: I would think the amount of fat, butter, whatever is being used here might impact all of this. Are you using the same ratio of fat to rice to the size of the pan? Is the dimensions of the pan the same dimensions your mother had, 9 by 13 or whatever?
12: Yeah.
1: It could make a difference, because if the square area is smaller, when she did it, there'd be more
11: butter,
1: you know, fat on the bottom,
11: which
1: could affect it. I think the amount of butter you're using is also, and the size, the dimensions of the pan is something I would just check.
11: Yeah.
12: Oh, I don't mind adding butter.
1: Well, just add more butter. There you go.
11: There you go. Julie's
1: Ken,
11: smiling.
1: Thank you.
11: Yes.
1: Take care.
11: Bye-bye.
12: All right, thank you.
1: Yeah. This is Milk Street Radio. We'd love to help solve your culinary mysteries. Call us at 855-426-9843. One more time, 855-426-9843.
10: Welcome to Milk Street. Who's calling?
13: This is Susan from Huntsville, Alabama.
10: Hi, Susan. How can we help you today?
13: I retired a couple years ago and I took up pottery, so I'm a potter now.
10: How much
13: and,
10: fun.
13: One of the things, yeah, it is. One of the things we throw is salt pots because people want them. But I've been asking around when I started making salt pots to find out whether they should or should not have lids. And I ran into a good bit of discussion, some heated discussion about that, whether they're right to have lids or not to have lids and all the reasons why. And I usually throw on Saturday afternoons when I'm listening to Milk Street. And I was throwing one day and it occurred to me, if anybody's going to know the answer to this question, it will be you guys. So that's my question.
10: Well, boy, I think this is more a personal matter than anything else. When you talk about putting lids, so how large are these salt pots?
13: They're typically maybe hold at the most a half a cup. I mean, they're typically really small. They can be as small as something that'll hold maybe a quarter cup.
10: So they're meant to be on the counter?
13: Yes. Like I have one I've personally thrown and it's on my stove. Yes.
10: Okay. So this is not a storage of salt pot. This is a on the counter season as you go pot.
13: Yes.
10: Okay.
13: It's meant to be there to grab.
10: Then I say no lid.
13: No lid?
10: No okay. lid.
13: What's your rationale? I'm curious because I've heard the different rationales from other potters.
10: I don't want to stop and take the lid off, you know, when I start cooking.
13: Oh, I agree.
10: I want everything good to go. Of course, you can just take the lid off once before you start and then put it back on when you're done. I mean, the only reason to have a lid is because things float down, you know, like maybe, oh, I don't know, a bug met its maker and fell in there or, I don't know, some crumbs got in there.
13: Soft splashed in?
10: Yeah, something like that. That's the only reason, but... You know, I say no.
13: This is the Deep South, and of course, humidity is the issue here.
10: Well,
13: is there not a concern with that?
10: Well, I mean, do you think just a lid is going to keep the salt from clumping?
13: No, I fall on your side of the argument, but I'm just trying to play devil's advocate here.
10: Okay, well, I don't think it's going to help, personally. But let's, Chris, what do you
1: well,
10: have to say?
1: This is highly personal. This goes under the category of, can this marriage be saved?
10: Oh, dear.
1: So my wife, Melissa, and I, she has the salt box, I think from Austria. Her mother was from Salzburg, and it's white and green. It's in a sort of country style. And it has a wooden hinged lid, right, which is easy to flick up. Well, every time I go by the counter, the lid's up, and I keep putting it down because I feel like, you know, right, the bug's going to end up in there or something else. But it turns out, A, it doesn't really matter because coarse salt isn't going to clump. I mean, kosher salt, you can leave it in a bowl, you can leave it in a box, you leave it in a saucer. It's just not going to clump up. So that's not an issue. I do like the lids. I have a ceramic round salt box with a green silicone lid, and it pops up and down. So it's really easy to open, and I like that a lot. But also, I've used salt boxes with or just boxes. So I do think if you're going to put it next to the stove, you should have a top on it because you're right. You're going to get water in it from the boiling pasta. You're going to get sauce in it, whatever. You can get lids, though, like the wooden hinge lid or the one on the silicone lid. I have a flick of the finger and it's open. It's not hard to open. It's up to you, really.
10: Yeah, I don't think there's a right or wrong. I don't think that's what you should be fighting with your fellow potters about.
11: I'm not sure.
1: Wait.
13: A friendly fight.
1: This is inconsequential, so it's fun.
11: Okay.
1: Right? I mean, come on. Help me out here, Susan.
11: This is, Chris.
13: Yeah, I agree. I'm team no lid all the way, but I've gotten into some heated discussions with people that believe they absolutely must have lids.
1: No, they do not absolutely must have lids. It's up to you.
11: Yeah.
1: Stand firm.
13: I have the official word now, so thank you very much.
1: You're ready to go into battle.
11: Yes.
1: Well armed.
13: I am.
11: Okay.
13: I am. Thank you so much for taking my question.
1: Yeah, pleasure to talk to you.
13: Bye.
1: This is Milk Street Radio. Now it's time to hear from our French correspondent, Alex Inouz. Alex, what's going on in Paris?
14: Everything's good here. I want to tell you about something that happened to me this week. I went to have lunch at a restaurant that I know well in Paris. And during the meal, very unexpectedly, I had tears in my eyes while eating a dessert.
1: Well, as we get older, we cry more easily, right?
14: I'm a good crier. But also, you know, I'm a food guy. I've been cooking food for more than a decade, traveling to different countries, eating in tons of different restaurants. And yet I had tears. It's not about the place being super fancy. It's a normal place. It's like a neighborhood bistro. €24 for the menu, starter, main, and dessert. So at that price, I wasn't expecting something life-changing, and yet it happened.
1: And I have €24, so that's a good price.
14: It's an amazing price. Let me tell you a bit more about the place. So the place is called Le Café du Coin. In French, the local café.
1: Right.
14: The moment you walk in, it feels like home. You know, not too old, not too dusty, just the right amount of homey feeling.
1: Is this a place that's been around a long time, or is this fairly new?
14: No, it's fairly new. It's modern, but also it's Parisian. You can definitely tell that you're in Paris. They just have found the middle ground, and the crowd is a local crowd. It's casual and a little chic at the same time.
1: Well, that's what Parisians want to be, casual but a little chic.
14: You want to pretend you didn't do anything. That's what you want to do. What I'm just saying is that everything feels right. The crowd, the decorum, and even the menu, which I'm coming to right now. The menu is a very short half page. You've got 3 starters, 2 main, 3 desserts. And that's it. That's the whole menu that you have to pick something from. So I don't know about you, but I love this.
1: No, I like that, yeah. I hate the 500 menu item.
14: Exactly. It doesn't make any sense. Because like if there is 500 things on the menu, it's just mathematically impossible. You can't cook that many dishes. It means that something is coming from the freezer at some point. So I felt reassured. It's just like it takes some courage. It takes some confidence to only put 2 mains on the menu. So you have no room for error.
1: So what was on the menu?
14: Exactly. Let me tell you about the meal. So I ordered white asparagus completely battered. Not like a precious tempura, but more like a cheeky little fritter, delicious, amazing. Mm-hmm. Underneath, there was a light mayonnaise mixed up with some sort of chorizo sausage. So a bit of spice, a bit of richness, and some acidity. There were a few pickles on the plate. I love this. It's very clear, easy to understand. The main came afterwards. Braised beef, very, very green peas, almost a little crunchy. Firm potatoes, chard, and a jus at the bottom. It sounds almost like a grandmother's dish, but it was presented in a very modern way, very simple, and the portions were not too big. At first, when I saw it, I thought, it's gonna be too short. I'm going to be hungry after this. But in fact, it was just the right amount of food. Then comes...
1: Drum roll, the dessert.
14: Exactly. So I went for some sort of a deconstructed tart. 3 layers of brown puff pastry stacked up, half an apricot on the side, and then a cream. And the cream was really, in my eyes, the showstopper. Hmm. Like, the cream had been infused with something. I'm tasting it and I'm thinking, I know that scent. What is it? And then it struck me. It was fig leaf.
1: Mm.
14: So, little story. When I was a kid with my family, we used to go on big summer break, like all French people, but in the Mediterranean Sea and mostly in Greece. And it just reminded me of the streets in Greece. And the perfume, leaves, is unmistakable. It's different than the fruit itself. It's a little more pungent, a little stronger. It's the smell that you've got on the tip of your fingers when you're trying to get figs from a tree. And at the Café du Coin, they had caught it and they had put it in a cream. And so, because it's my local cafe, because it's not fancy, I wasn't expecting anything. This caught me by surprise, and then I wasn't sobbing. I wouldn't call it sobbing. It would be
1: just
14: very
1: a little
14: sad.
1: A little thing on the corner.
14: Exactly. Pretending it was allergy, but in fact it was tears in my eyes. And so the meal ends, I walk home, and then I'm thinking about this experience, and I'm thinking, why did I get so emotional about that dish? And I think it's based on the aggregation of many, many factors. The fact that I felt at home, the meal, the portions are the right portions, the balance between the starter and the main, everything, just because everything is right, I think it unlocks doors after doors after doors, and it allows you to be available and to be present and to be ready for something.
1: Yeah, you know, there's nothing more annoying than a French person calling me and saying, my local bistro cafe just produced one of the greatest meals of my life, because I go out and get the tuna salad plate. So I just want to thank you.
14: I'm glad I shared it with you.
1: Well, you're going to share it with me, because the next time I go to Paris this fall, I will be eating at Café du Coin.
14: And that is only one of the places I know here. So okay. get yourself ready when you're coming over.
1: Alex, thank you. I'll see you soon in Paris, I hope. Take care.
14: My pleasure. Bye.
1: That was Alex Inouz, host of Just a French Guy Cooking on YouTube. And I wanted to take just a moment to thank Sarah Clapp. She's our senior radio producer, and she's leaving Milk Street to become, I'm jealous, a documentary filmmaker. She produced some of my favorite episodes of all time, including The Codfather and The Mind of a Bee. 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

0: Good morning, Lee.
1: Good morning, Mike. Good morning, dear listeners. It is Thursday, August 27th, 7 a.m. in the morning.
0: And Big Cabbage Radio is broadcasting on the traditional and unceded lands of the Anna and Dena'ina Athabascan peoples. We honor and respect their stewardship of the lands in the past and the present.
1: And Mike, I can say it's chilly on those lands this morning. 43 degrees at the Palmer Airport, but it feels like 39 due to winds out of the north, about 7 miles per hour. What was it like walking across town?
0: Well, it was cool. My jacket worked okay, but there was a hint of sun, more than a hint, actually. Blue skies and pretty nice day looking forward.
1: Yep, waiting for the sun to come up from behind the mountains. In Wasilla, 41 degrees, sunny, winds out of the east-northeast, gusting to 4 miles per hour. Butte, 34 degrees, no wind. The Sutton Weather Station appears to be offline. Chickaloon, 34 degrees, clear sky and calm, and there's fog on the lake. And up at Independence Mine, it is 37 degrees. Sunrise in Palmer was at 6:35 a.m. Sunset tonight will be at 9:22 p.m. That is 14 hours and 46 minutes of day, and tomorrow will be 5 minutes and 44 seconds shorter. So, Mike, it's time for page 2. News that might not make the front page for Thursday, August 27th, 2026. The fair reopens today after its break on Tuesday and Wednesday. 1 week of the fair down and 2 to go. The Cake concert at the fair tonight is sold out, as is the Modest Mouse concert tomorrow. There are a few tickets available for Nate Smith on Saturday. He has several platinum songs under his belt, including Whiskey on You, World on Fire, and Bulletproof. Plan to get to the fair early for these concerts. There are still tickets available for the Sunday afternoon show with comedian, author, and actor Nick Offerman. Big X the Thug takes the stage on Sunday evening. There are tickets available for his show, too. Show and ticket information are at alaskastatefair.org. The Outlaw Mariachi Band is straight out of Los Angeles. They make their first concert appearance in Alaska this weekend. They play the Sluice Box on the fairgrounds on Saturday at 3 p.m., Sunday at 9:30 p.m., and Monday at 7:30 p.m. Drop in and welcome them to Alaska. And for the rodeo fans, the Rodeo Alaskan Champions Tour Rodeo takes over the MTA Grandstand on the fairgrounds at 2 p.m. on Saturday and Sunday. The rodeo features bull riding, barrel racing, breakaway roping, shoot dogging, double mugging, team roping, ribbon roping, and steer riding. The $30,000 prize money and the title of champion are at stake. For fair details, including concert times and ticket info, go to alaskastatefair.org. Here are a few things happening outside the fair. The Ski Talk Scramble starts tomorrow. It's a 3-day mountain running event starting and finishing at the Ski Talk ski area. Runners experience the incredible views, steep climbs, and impressive ridges of the Southwest Talkeetna Mountains. Details are in the Ski Talk Scramble Facebook event page. Eat, drink, and be merry at the Palmer Shakes and Bakes on Saturday. Mascot Arts Palmer and the Palmer Arts Council organized this Shakespeare-inspired event featuring performances, vendors, and food trucks. 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Moonstone Farm is at 2141 South Church Street in Palmer. 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Keith Petticolis reported this Page 2 article, and yours truly, Lee Henriksen, produced it. If you have an idea for a Page 2 topic, please email us at page2@radiofreepalmer.org. That's it for today and the news on Page 2 on Thursday, August 27th, 2026.
2: This is National Native News. I'm Jill Freitas. The Inupiaq village of Shungnak in northwest Alaska likely has the questionable distinction of having the most expensive gasoline in the United States. The Alaska Beacon reports that the price climbed to $26.82 a gallon last week, more than six times the national average of $4.10 a gallon for regular unleaded gasoline. Glenda Douglas, who manages the village store, posted a photo of the price she paid for gas on Facebook. People questioned whether it was real. It's very much real, she says. As a Native Corporation shareholder, Douglas received a hefty discount, but still paid more than $107 for 5 gallons of gas. Shungnak is a remote community on the Kobuk River east of Kotzebue. There are only three ways to reach the village: by snow machine in the winter, boat in the summer, or by air. Flying is the only reliable year-round transportation. This summer, low water levels disrupted barge deliveries, which forced fuel to be flown in. Those transportation costs came on top of already high prices due to the war with Iran. Douglas said gas had to be flown in twice to Shungnak this summer when barges couldn't get in. She says the spike comes as subsistence hunters prepare for their fall hunts and need gas to harvest food for their families. With classes underway in schools across the Yukon-Kuskokwim Delta, the Lower Kuskokwim School District has announced that it will not be reopening schools in the two communities hit hardest by ex-Typhoon Halong last October. KYUK's Evan Erickson has more.
3: In a letter to families sent following the board's regular meeting last week, the district said the Chief Paul Memorial School in Kipnuk and the Quigilingok School will not reopen until critical infrastructure and facility repairs are completed. The letter reads, quote, "We owe your children a school that is safe and fully ready before we ask them to walk back through the doors." In Kipnuk, where around 90% of structures were damaged or destroyed, the school was one of the few buildings to come through ex-Typhoon Halong relatively unscathed. It has since served as a base for locals and outside contractors working to rebuild the community. According to Native Village of Kipnuk President Daniel Paul, around 190 people were in the community as of Monday, a mix of people practicing subsistence and shoring up infrastructure. Nearly 1,000 people lived in Kipnuk prior to its near-total evacuation in the days following the storm. In the case of the Quigilingok School, the letter to families also cites a no-go home order put in place by the tribe's governing body that remains in effect. A representative from the Native Village of Quigilingok did not respond to a request for comment about the status of the order for this story. Nearly all of the 400 residents of Quigilingok were airlifted to Bethel after Halong damaged or destroyed an estimated 35% of structures. As of Tuesday, around 40 people remained in the community, according to the tribe. LKSD Superintendent Jason Hlasny said by email on Tuesday that the district had enrolled 60 students from Kipnuk and 55 students from Quigilingok in schools in the district as of last week. The district says it's exploring online and distance learning opportunities for any K-8 students currently residing in the communities. For high school students, the district says enrollment is available through the district's existing online learning academy and individual online learning options. An Anchorage School District spokesperson said on Tuesday that about 145 students from Kipnuk and Quigilingok are currently enrolled in Anchorage schools. Both communities' tribal members have voted to relocate since the storm. LKSD says it plans to share an update on the status of the Kipnuk and Quigilingok schools by November 1st. In Bethel, I'm Evan Erickson.
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1: Hey, Lee Hendrickson here at the Alaska State Fair with
2: Phyllis Kircher.
1: Hey, Phyllis. What do you think? How's it going here today?
2: It is wonderful. The sun is shining. We've got a lot of people here.
1: Yeah, it is. It's cancer screening day.
2: Yeah, and there are a lot of different booths and stuff for all different kinds of cancer. And
1: yeah,
2: there's even a, you can come and get a mammogram.
1: Oh, wow. Oh, the things you can do at the state fair. Funnel cakes and mammograms. Yes,
2: there you go.
1: Okay, what else is happening?
2: Pickleball.
1: Pickleball?
2: Pickleball is at the event hall. If you've ever wondered what pickleball was, and I would imagine they let you try it.
1: Right. You mean the Purple Gate event hall, that one down there?
2: I think the new one.
1: The new one.
2: Yeah.
1: Okay. Okay, so if you're interested in pickleball, that's the place to check out. What else is happening? Some of the regular stuff?
2: Regular stuff. One of the things that's really interesting is at 4:30 at the Gathering Place, they're doing a Native Youth Olympics.
1: Okay. Who's doing that? Do you know?
2: It says Bernard Clark.
1: Okay. That sounds great. What I'm looking forward to doing it at the Gathering Place at 2:30 every day is the Chickaloonies.
2: Oh, they're really good.
1: It's an interactive storytelling
2: thing.
1: So it's really kind of fun. I haven't made it there yet, but I will one of these days. And, of course, the concert tonight is sold out.
2: Yep.
1: Cake. So and sometimes they may have some extra tickets. So if you're really desperate, you know, you can come check out the box office before the show. No promises, though.
2: That works.
1: All right, here's something I would love. The MTA Grandstand Long at 1, 3, and 5. Pirates for Hire.
2: Yay!
1: I really like pirates. Okay. And so anyway.
2: And don't forget Twiggy the water skiing squirrel.
1: Oh, I want to see Twiggy too. What time's the Twiggy show?
2: Twiggy is at 1, 3, and 5.
1: Every
2: at
1: day.
2: At the corral.
1: At the corral. Okay. Well, we'll let you go on. American Jukebox or Funky Groove is on now. And here we go. We'll be back a little while.

Oh yeah, you can make it if you try. To have a good time, that is, here on Tonic, the Funky Groove Show. Welcome back, friends, for another episode from KGOU in Norman, Oklahoma, where we'll tackle instrumental funk, groove, soul, disco, jazz, hip-hop, and more. As we do on a weekly basis, we'll dive into songs from the 1960s to the 2020s, with musical selections from every decade along the way. This is your host, Michael B., back with you for what promises to be an exciting ride. Thanks so much for tuning in and joining me. Today's show ended up being a bit of an odd and eclectic one, with a strange mix that may shake up your idea of funk music a bit, but I hope you'll hang with me for all of it. It's definitely going to be a fun episode, with so many things you're not likely to hear anywhere else. For example, we'll hear retro hip-hop, a traditional Chinese stringed instrument, funk metal, Nigerian Afro-funk, cinematic soul, Baroque funk, term I've never even heard before today's show, instrumental iterations of vocal tunes, bonus tracks, and even a 7-minute jam. I think you'll find that what threads all these unique songs and styles together is a love for the sound of funk. The actual description of funk music may be hard to put into words. For some, it's a feeling, a tempo, a certain arrangement of beats. For others, it may be a certain keyboard tone or a bass line. I think for many of us, funk is more of an attitude, a way to see the world that manifests itself in musical expression. And as we'll hear today, that manifestation is unique for each musician. We started things off with the Clinton Administration, a clever name for a star-studded gathering of artists like Kokomiya, Stanton Moore, and Robert Walter, who have an appreciation for classic funk, Clinton being, of course, a reference to Parliament Funkadelic founder George Clinton, rather than former President Bill Clinton. The group put out two cover records in the 2000s. Their first was a tribute to P-Funk, but their second, and in my opinion, much funkier album, was 2004's Take You Higher, an album full of Sly and the Family Stone covers, like that first tune we heard, You Can Make It If You Try. Let's bounce forward to 2017 for this next one by 8-piece band Crowd Company, giving us their quote-unquote modern take on vintage funk. See what you think as Crowd Company takes it from here on Tonic, the Funky Groove Show.

With all new music for 2023, that's Canadian outfit Cinephonic with Le Combat, sharing with us a sound they call cinematic soul, psychedelic rock, and spiritual jazz reconceptions of ancient medieval and Baroque times. Wow! The tune is from their second album, Visions, which dropped February 3rd, 2023 on Marlow Records. Backing it up to the top of that set was Crowd Company with Station 77, a bonus track from their 2017 Vintage League Music LP, Stone and Sky. Next was a record I recently found for a dollar, I kid you not, at the Cleveland County Fairgrounds. In fact, my dad picked it up and pointed it out, saying it looked like something I might like. And boy, was he right. We heard an amazing instrumental take on the tune Next Time by one-time Prince and the Revolution bassist Brown Mark, a cat who wasn't even on my radar at the time, and that came from his 1988 Motown 12-inch single of the same name. Big ups to my dad for that fantastic find. Plus, we heard Big Nick, a short B-side to New Orleans pianist James Booker's 1963 single, Cross My Heart. Well, it's Tonic the Funky Groove Show, friends, and I cross my heart that you've never heard anything like what's coming up. Beibei, spelled B-E-I-B-E-I, is a Chinese musician who plays the guzheng, a traditional stringed zither. Beibei has made a career by blending classical Chinese folk music with contemporary jazz and soul. Years ago, she teamed up with funk madman and multi-instrumentalist Sean Lee when he heard her music online and added his own funky stuff to it. She liked the styling so much, they've now recorded two full albums together. As you'll hear, the sound is, well, hard to describe. It's smooth, it's laid back, but it's also funky. See what you think. It's Beibei and Sean Lee kicking off this next set on Tonic, the Funky Groove Show.

0: We are at the Alaska State Fair, and we're going to talk about food.
1: Food.
0: Oh.
1: Yes.
0: Why? What is one of the things people come to the fair for?
1: Food.
0: Food. Okay. And we just counted on the fair website. There are how many did we say?
1: I think you said 57.
0: 77.
1: 77.
0: 77 different food vendors here.
1: Yeah.
0: So
1: if you can't find something you like, you're not trying.
0: So there is a fair food guide on the web, so you can sort of figure out what you want, whether it's Aloha Whip with a pineapple or the Alaska Crab Shack.
1: And somebody came by with a vote for the cheese curds.
0: Cheese curds. Cheese curds. That's right. Espresso Company, Fish on Camp Grill.
1: Yeah.
0: Jitney, Filipino fusion food.
1: There's fusion food. There's Russian food. There's
0: Cajun food.
1: All kinds of food.
0: Mr. Hero. You know, gyros, yep. Seafood, macho nacho. My goodness. So, something for everything. Russian Eats.
1: Roscoe's Catfish.
0: Red Bird Kitchen. And, of course, Reuben House, a local fave.
1: Oh, yeah.
0: Okay. Salmon Express. St. Michael's Slippery Gulch. Yeah.
1: That, if you want just basic food at a real, at a more reasonable price, St. Michael's is a place to go. You can get a kid a peanut butter sandwich.
0: Wow.
1: You know.
0: Yeah, we've eaten there.
1: Yeah.
0: Taco Dan's. Talkeetna. Spinach bread, excuse me.
1: City Jerk. So when you're finished eating, you go get something to drink.
0: Okay. Twisted Sisters Pretzel.
1: Pretzels are always good.
0: They are. Tres Amigos is one of our faves.
1: Oh, yeah. They're chicken tacos.
0: Mm-hmm. Vagabond Blues is a classic.
1: Yep.
0: Yukon Concessions Nut House, and then Yukon John's Pork Rinds, a fair standard. So, yeah, so something for everyone. If you really want to check it out, you can all go to the fair website and look at the food choices so you can pick out what you think you want to eat. Or you can wander around the grounds and see what happens to you.
1: Little bit of this, little bit of that.
0: Yeah. So, okay. Anything else you want to talk about the fair? There was something that interested you.
2: Yeah, look at mechanical
0: 3 o'clock.
1: Well, oh, I think it was Twiggy the water skiing squirrel. And then there's the dinosaurs for the kids and
0: the
1: grown-ups. You know.
0: Yeah, the dinosaur show.
1: And then, you know, pickleball.
0: Of course, pickleball. You're not going to let the pickleball go, are you? It's one of those interesting things that's very popular these days.
1: And it's also controversial because apparently it's noisy.
0: Right, the balls make a lot of noise when they hit the paddles.
1: Yeah, they're not.
0: So, and there is a concert tonight, but it's sold out with cake at 7 p.m. So, but you can always stop by and wonder if there's somehow some tickets showed up. So don't give up hope, and we'll let you return to the music now.

Putting the kibosh on that strange set of tunes is the Leon Hart Brass Band, an outfit suggested to me by Wax Villain, a gentleman I had the great fortune to meet and interview on my podcast, 40 Minutes of Funk. Wax Villain isn't a musician per se, but he's a fellow vinyl collector and music reviewer who especially loves 45s in the soul and funk realms. He's certainly reviewed tons of music that I've connected with, some of which has made it onto this show. The tune was the Leon Hart Brass Band's 2022 single, Snake Oil, on Mighty Eye Records. And if you'd like to get to know Wax Villain better, you can hear my interview with him on 40minutesoffunk.com or wherever you get podcasts. Or find him on Instagram at WaxVillain to see what great music he's spinning next. We started that set by spinning Love in Hong Kong, a collaboration by Bebe and Sean Lee from their 2017 record Year of the Funky. Next was a short sampling by funky metal outfit Praxis, and that particular iteration of the band combined guitar shredder Buckethead with P-Funk royalty Bootsy Collins on bass and Bernie Worrell on keys. Praxis is an experimental rock project produced by bassist and occasional funk musician Bill Laswell. The tune was Interface Stimulation Loop from the band's 1992 Axiom album, Transmutation Mutatus Mutandis. Next were two entries from Nigerian outfits. We heard Contraband by experimental rock band Ofigi off their 1977 record Higher Plane Breeze, plus Bongos and the Groovies, under the direction of band leader Bongo Zikwe, with Smokey Smokey off their 1976 LP, Tell My Girl. You're dialed in to Tonic the Funky Groove Show. Let's take it back to 1968 for Jake Wade and the Soul Searchers, who are searching for soul. Don't go nowhere.

0: Hey, Lee Henriksen coming in live from Raven Hall and Alaska State Fair.
1: And Phyllis Kircher.
0: Hey, Phyllis. What do you think about the day so far?
1: It's incredible.
0: All right. Lovely day. It was the $5 day if you came in before, I don't know, 1 or 2 o'clock. It was
1: you had to be past the gate at 2 o'clock.
0: Okay. You got 8 minutes, everybody.
1: Yeah. And we've got sunshine.
0: Oh,
1: and the place is absolutely full of people.
0: Mm-hmm.
1: And most people, almost everybody, is smiling and having a wonderful time.
0: Yeah. So what are some of the things that, what are some of the activities they can do here? I mean, I'm thinking like there's Purple Plaza, the BMX stunt show, which I love. I love watching it. I guess.
1: Oh, yeah, they're fun.
0: Yeah. So that's at 3:30 and 5:30 today.
1: And for kids, you've got the World of Reptiles.
0: Mm-hmm.
1: They've got all kinds of snakes and spiders and fun stuff.
0: Yeah. And then you can go to the dinosaur exhibit with the kids, too.
1: That's right.
0: Mm-hmm. Those dinosaurs don't move so much. And then there's always the Tina Shear's Lumberjack Show at the SBS Woodlot. And that's there's shows at 3 and 6 today.
1: Yeah, that's a yearly favorite.
0: Okay.
1: It's always full.
0: It's always fun. And then there's always music. Music.
1: Oh, lots of music.
0: So the Sluice Box has got Honky Tonk All-Stars at 3, Classic Country, Cow Jazz, that's a new genre of music to me. Okay. And then what else is happening there? Oh, Seth Freeman at 5. Life in the Fast Lane.
1: No. The Watering Hole at 4 o'clock has Out of the House Folk Rock Favorites.
0: Okay.
1: And then Juicy Harps, Strings, Beats, and Treats at 5.
0: Wow. And then Craig Walls, Songs You Love, Done Right.
1: Not the way you like them, the way he likes.
0: That's right, okay. And then over on the Yellow Trail Lawn at 3 is the Antique Tractor Pull and Display. So if you're into antique tractors.
1: And a lot of people are. And
0: yeah.
1: I've talked to a few people today who have been to the fair before and absolutely love the tractor pull.
0: Okay. So at 2:45 and 5:15 on the Alyeska Pipeline Colony Stage is CC Guzheng, Modern Pop Songs, performed on traditional Chinese Guzheng.
1: How interesting.
0: I might not be saying the name of that instrument correctly. And then at 3:30 is the Alaska Treble Makers, an Irish prison break?
1: Well, it says troublemakers.
0: Troublemakers, yeah.
1: Not troublemakers, not just troublemakers.
0: Yes, okay.
1: And then you've got the Midnight Sun Cloggers at 5:45.
0: Mm-hmm.
1: And at 7:30, you've got Honky Tonk All-Stars if you couldn't get a ticket to see Cake.
0: Right. There's always that's your concession prize. Okay. So there's just lots of things to do. And around the towns, walking around the grounds, you might see Magic by Robbie, or the Patriot Ranger, or Safari Sam with Oscar the Ostrich. They've been here many years now.
1: Oh, so, yeah. Okay. And if you want to get out of the sun, you know, you've got the quilting stuff at the Irwin exhibit.
0: Okay.
1: And those quilts are gorgeous.
0: Okay. Yeah, so there's just so much to see and do, so just pick a few things that you might. And we even forgot to mention one other thing.
1: What?
0: Flowers.
1: Oh, my heavens, yes. All the flowers are now out to be seen.
0: Mm-hmm. Yeah. There's the Virgil Eckert Garden there behind the Slumberjack Show. They're not slumbering. The lumbering Slumberjacks.
1: Oh, the flowers around here are just gorgeous.
0: And then there's that little pocket garden along the Red Trail.
1: Yep.
0: Yeah, so there's just in all the flowers. So you can just walk around and look at flowers, too.
1: Yeah.
0: Okay. And then stop and have a snack somewhere. So we're going to go back to the music and have a great day.

0: living up to their song title, That's the Whole Darn Family, giving us 7 minutes of funk off their 1976 album, The Whole Darn Family Has Arrived. Some quality jam funk right there. Before that was The Exotics from 1967 with their single Boogaloo Investigator. We got Hot, Funky, and Sweaty with help from The Soul Lifters, who brought us that single from the early 70s. Plus, a rare instrumental electro-fusion tune by Egyptian Lover with Computer Love Sweet Dreams of his 1984 LP On the Nile. And Jake Wade and the Soul Searchers started that final set for this hour with part one of their 1968 single, Searching for Soul. 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

If there's such a thing as modern disco, then that's got to be it. Welcome back for another round of instrumental funk, groove, soul, disco, jazz, hip-hop, and more, friends. It's a weekly endeavor from KGOU in Norman, Oklahoma, we call Tonic, the Funky Groove Show. This is your host, Michael B., and as we do, we're gonna tackle the music of the past 70 years with songs from the decades of the 1960s to the 2020s. Thanks so much for hopping on board this funky old train. We started off this hour with the 2020 single Vertigo by Funk Hunk. Coming up in a bit are a few lengthy tunes that'll help you buckle in and ride out the funk with me, including a random entry by a contemporary southern rock band, if you can believe that, as well as an R&B jazz funk band from the 1970s, plus Italian modern jazz, Swedish French art house film music, and even a rare instrumental tune by the Talking Heads. Yep, it's gonna be an interesting show for sure. Thanks for trusting me to do you right. Let's start this next set with something recognizable, albeit different. Elliot Fisher is going to give us some funky fiddle from 1976. Mr. Fisher and his orchestra dropped an album of James Bond spy film music in 1966, so the cat has definitely got some funky chops you wouldn't expect from a supposed owner of a Stradivarius violin. However, as you're going to hear, he can make that thing sing, even on some funk. It's Elliot Fisher's cover of Gamble and Huff's Money, That's What I Want, taking it from here on Tonic, the Funky Groove Show.

From the 1960s, that's Bob Bateman with his shorty RB Special, very likely taken from his initials, a tune I found on a killer 2021 compilation called Birth of Funk, 1949 to 1962, on Rhythm and Blues Records. Before that was composer Jean-Pierre Miroz with organ by Jean-Pierre Sabar, collaborating on a tune called Sexopolis from the soundtrack to the 1971 Swedish-French arthouse film The Collective Wedding. Although the film was pretty much a dud, the music was anything but, as you heard. And violinist Elliot Fisher started things off with some funk fiddle, covering Gamble and Huff's famous tune, Money, That's What I Want, a tune that would go on to be recorded by the likes of Barrett Strong, The Kingsmen, Buddy Guy, The Supremes, and The Beatles, to name a few. I definitely dug his groovy take on it from his 1976 LP, In the Land of Make-Believe. This is Michael B. on Tonic the Funky Groove Show. Coming up next, let's stay in the 1970s with some funky sax by Jesse Morrison, who cut his musical teeth backing up Jimmy McGriff, Buddy Rich, and D.D. Warwick. With a background like that, you know he's got to be funky. From 1975, it's Jesse Morrison serving up some shaky pudding.

0: Mike Malevsky here at Big Cabbage Radio's booth in Raven Hall for the continuing day of an Alaska State Fair series of, you name it. We've got all kinds of things going on here, but the most important thing is, driving over, there's not much in the way of traffic. This year, they finally worked it out, so everything just flows, kind of, yeah. You drive, maybe a brief wait, and then into a parking area, and there you go. But it's, the sun is out, it's not too hot, it's not too cold, it's just right. Let's look at what's happening here around the fair today. We're just about, let's see, what time is it right now? 2:25. So we're coming up to things that will be happening either at 2:30 or 3. On the Global Credit Union Blue Bonnet stage at 3 p.m., Juicy Harps, Strings, Beats, and Treats. And, of course, there are places that are all day long happening. Over at the Hoskins Exhibits, here's something that might spice up your life. Easy Salsa. Do you like mild or spicy? Learn from Melissa Clampett. So you can come by there if you've ever wanted to make some salsa. That's a place to go. Now, Delaney is sitting here with me. This is her first time here. So as you listen, let me ask her the big question, the number one question. Of all the 77, and there are 77 different food options here, which one is your favorite?
1: I believe they're called Russian Eats, the pierogies.
0: Oh, yes.
1: It is the first thing I do when I come to the fair is I go get a pierogi.
0: Oh, wonderful, mm-hmm. Wonderful. And, of course, they come in different flavors for different, you know, the Polish version of a pierogi, yeah. What's in them? What is there special about it that you like the most?
1: Well, I think the pierogi and the pierogi are two different things.
0: Okay.
1: I feel like I'm a little bit of an expert. The pierogi is like a potato-based,
0: right.
1: As far as I know. And the pierogi is more of like a dough that's fried.
0: Exactly. They almost look similar, but they are different. Mm-hmm. And I'm glad that you made that statement because I think that's important. Yeah. Now, we happen to have some favorites as well. There happens to be a protein bowl that the Tres Amigos do. And then we also like over at by the Yellow Gate, there's the stage and a native options there. And there's a wonderful set of food choices associated with, of course, salmon. So either one. And there are more. We keep, you know, each year it seems people come in, we ask that question, they have a favorite, but sometimes they walk on the wild side, and then they try something new. Okay, what else is going on here? The Watering Hole, 3 p.m. coming up, Michael and Matt Fobion, fancy picking from a father-son duo. And then, of course, almost happening right now at the Winnick Barn is Colony History Film, Where the River Matanuska Flows. Yellow Trail Lawn, 3 p.m., Antique Tractor Pull and Display, presented by Pioneer Equipment. All kinds of things happening. Of course, the Juntal 4-H building has exhibits throughout the whole day. And they're displayed there, People's Choice Club Photo Contest. Cast your vote if you go there for the best 4-H photo. Are there any other things, Delaney, that you would really like to think that the fair will get your attention?
1: Well, I'm really excited about the music lineup this year.
0: Oh.
1: Yeah. I mean, Cake Tonight is sold out. I saw them 10 years ago at Hardly Strictly, and it was a really great show.
0: Yes. For those who want to know, or perhaps a little reminder, Cake was formed in Sacramento in 1991. It's seamlessly described as blending numerous genres and influences. It's a mainstay of American alternative music. All right. And, of course, sold out. But there are still some others coming up. And take a look at the website, in particular, the Alaska State Fair website, because at that point you'll be able to see what else is coming up in the evening that may not be yet sold out.
1: Okay. Tomorrow night, Modest Mouse.
0: Oh.
1: Mm-hmm. I will be there.
0: You will be there?
1: I will be there. It is not sold out yet.
0: So you've had experience with these then. Obviously, you're talking about following some music and being able to, especially I've enjoyed a number of different groups here, but it sounds like you're a follower of some musical performances.
1: Yeah, and they've done a really great job of having a wide variety, and I think this year is the most music they've had at the fair, is that right?
0: I believe they've done the best job that I remember in a long time. Okay, Mike Malevsky and Delaney here at the Alaska State Fair. We'll continue to broadcast until just about 5 p.m. today, and of course we'll be here every day from 2 to 5. If you're out and about, you're planning to come, certainly stop on by. We'd be happy to do all kinds of things. But in the meantime, stay well out there.

with an extremely rare instrumental tune, that's Nashville-based southern rock outfit Natural Child, with a lengthy laid-back tune called It's a Shame My Store Isn't Open, off their 2016 self-released album Okie Dokie. Before that was a tune recorded in 1980 by the Talking Heads, but unreleased until 2006 when record label Sire reissued their album Remain in the Light with that bonus track Right Start, Unfinished Outtake. If you're wondering why the Talking Heads are appearing on Tonic the Funky Groove Show, well, the band has definitely incorporated elements of funk into their music over the years, and they even credited Parliament Funkadelic with inspiring one of their greatest hits, Burning Down the House. Apparently, band member Chris France had seen Parliament Funkadelic in concert at Madison Square Garden, where they would chant Burn Down the House. Additionally, P-Funk founding member and keyboard monster Bernie Worrell also collaborated with the Talking Heads numerous times, proving again a kinship between the bands. We also heard Steppin', the B-side to the first single ever released by record label F-Spot Records, a tune by the band M Project, spelled I-M-P-R-O-J-E-C-T, back in 2015. And Jesse Morrison gave us some sax-o-funk by means of his tune Shaky Pudding, the B-side off his 1975 single Loving You. It's Tonic the Funky Groove Show with me, Michael B., and we're headed down the final stretch for today's episode. I've got two more tunes for you in this set, because I'm closing out the show with a lengthy tune I hope you'll stay tuned for. First up, it's a single by Italian modern jazz band Blue Mocha, whose 2023 single, Fill the Void, was dropped ahead of their second album, Enjoy, Enjoy, on RNC Music. They describe the song as thus: just as life is made of emotional highs and lows, so is there a succession of calmer and more frenzied moments in this track, with a simple melody that simply grows to fill the void. Let's hear it as Blue Mocha helps us get down the road for our final set on Tonic, the Funky Groove Show.

giving us a distinctly disco tune. That's the instrumental B-side to soul, disco, and gospel singer Queen Yana's 1976 P&P Records single, Ain't It Time. Before that was Blue Mocha with Fill the Void, their 2023 single on RNC Music. And up next, it's a lengthy tune worth waiting for, so stick around, won't you? Tonic the Funky Groove Show is a KGOU production, and I'm its host, Michael B. You can find more info about KGOU, as well as Tonic the Funky Groove Show and other original programs online at kgou.org. 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Once again, friends, thanks so much for listening to today's show. It's certainly been as fun to produce as the music itself. Headed at you right now to close up shop is Plunky and the Oneness of Juju. What an amazing band name. Originally founded in San Francisco in 1971, the band has enjoyed a 30-plus year career and has most recently gone by Plunky and Oneness. From their 1980 Black Fire album, Make a Change, it's an instrumental take on their tune, Every Way But Loose. Enjoy.

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That's Unspoken Tradition with one from their brand new album, Heartwood, a bluegrass rendition of Larry Gatlin and the Gatlin Brothers' 1979 country classic, All the Gold in California. Welcome to Lazy Mountain Breakdown. It's a pleasure to have you along today for this hour of bluegrass and other Appalachian-inspired musical endeavors here on your community radio station, Big Cabbage Radio. I'm your host, Will Mader. Ahead, music from Molly Tuttle and Golden Highway, plus Alan Jackson, Mighty Poplar, Alaska's own Barefoot, Tim O'Brien, The Country Gentleman, Russell Moore and Third Time Out, and a whole lot more all on the way. Right now, here's one that the song I just played reminds me of. It's another bluegrass rendition of an old country song, also about gold. It's Don Rigsby and David Tom, and their version of Dan Seals' Everything That Glitters Is Not Gold.

Mikulevsky and Delaney once again here at the Alaska State Fair. We're in the southwest corner of Raven Hall, and we're almost blinded by the sun that's streaming in through the doors. We have people, not too many inside because it's so gorgeous outside. So if you've wanted to come to the fair and you're waiting for a good day, this has to be the day. If you're listening to this and you're doing something else, consider, what better thing to come to the Alaska State Fair on a sunny day where the crowds aren't so big that you'll have all kinds of things. Now, interesting enough, this is Cancer Screening Day. How about that? August 27th from 11 to 5, so you still have time. Free cancer screening for skin cancer, oral cancer, prostate cancer. Okay, that's via a PSA blood draw. HPV vaccines, take-home Cologuard kits. Mammograms available, not free, but they can still bill insurance and so much more. Find that all between Raven Hall and the farm exhibit. You may spend this might be the finest experience at the fair that will show dividends for you. Okay, I'm looking at now everything that possibly could attract you, including the 77 food purveyors. Wow, I don't think earlier we had a list of them. Now I don't have

0: honky tonk, all star, classic country, cow, jazz, and rock. Delaney, you're an expert in this regard. What's cow jazz?
1: You know, that I don't know, but I would imagine it has something to do with a Western theme. Maybe it's like Western-infused jazz.
0: It's got to be. It's something that a cow would
1: boogie down to.
0: Yeah, if you've ever seen that. Okay. Over at the Global Credit Union Bluebonnet stage at 3 p.m., Juicy Harps, Strings, Beats, and Treats. They're ongoing right now, but at 4 p.m., Frank LaRossi, Original Country Love Songs. That would be a nice thing to listen to. And then what else do we have? 4 p.m. over the Craig Taylor Farm Exhibits, Ag Games. Dance till you make butter, and who can toss the hay bale furthest? That's intriguing. I wonder if you do those two things at the same time. I mean, can you make butter and toss the hay bale at the same time?
1: I mean, if you tried hard enough, you could.
0: Yeah. Okay. Lots of things happening. We pointed out earlier today that we have a big sold-out sign for cake today at 7 p.m. But each evening going forward, you're going to be able to take a look at the Alaska State Fair website. I encourage you to look at that, because anything that's going to be changed will appear at that website, and there you go. Now, Delaney, you look hungry. You look like you may have not eaten very much today right now. If you were to go out there and get a little bit of food, what do you think you would be going for?
1: I don't know. Something, it would be hard to find, but something maybe that's not fried.
0: Oh, there's lots of stuff that's not fried. You know, but there's no doubt about it that fried foods are here at the fair if you search them out. But there are also things that are not fried. And maybe we can, I'm going to invite you to go about and see if you can maybe do a little stroll, and then when you come back, you can reveal, and we'll share where someone might go to get something that is not fried. How about that?
1: Good. Yeah.
0: Okay. Well, we'll be back a little bit later, but in the meantime, enjoy the fair if you can by coming out here.

That's El Dorado from Molly Tuttle and Golden Highway. We heard Russell Moore and Third Time Out featuring Sonia Isaacs with Golden Ring. That was the third gold-related classic country song done bluegrass style. We heard today with a version of Everything That Glitters Is Not Gold and All the Gold in California a little bit earlier in the show. I'm Will Mader, and you're listening to Lazy Mountain Breakdown on Big Cabbage Radio and streaming on

online at bigcabbageradio.org. Well, you may have noticed the days are getting shorter out there. The Alaska State Fair is underway, and well, the kids are back in school too, and fall's gonna be here before you know it. So what do you say we hear a couple August songs before the month is over? Here is Dr. Ralph Stanley with Hot Night in August.

Ain't No Trouble to Me, music there from the Hillbenders. And we heard Alan Jackson before that with one from his 2013 Bluegrass album, Ain't Got Trouble Now. And we heard Kenny and Amanda Smith before that with Middle of August. Well, it ain't no lie, we are actually in the final full week of August now, and the Alaska State Fair is happening now, right through Labor Day weekend. Be sure to stop by the Big Cabbage radio booth while you're at the fair this year. Well, here is Mighty Poplar with North Country Blues right here on Lazy Mountain Breakdown.

0: Mike Malevsky and Delaney back again at the well-known Raven Hall. This is a place where it sort of occupies an interesting part of the fair. It's big. I don't know how many vendors are in here, but there must be, 50 booths? Something like that. With all kinds of different things. It's also a place of refuge. If it happens to be maybe that occasional time when it rains outside, you can slip in here and enjoy the warmth and dry quality of what we have here. How you doing? Well, I'm just saying hello to somebody who's walking by because we see all kinds of people that we've seen before and we know in one way or another. Delaney, have you seen anybody here that you know at the fair?
1: I did see Debbie Rutherford on the Purple Trail when I went to get my snack.
0: Debbie is a well-known person. She's been on the school board. She's been active in many different kinds of things. And, yes, that's what I'm saying. You sort of walk out, and all of a sudden there's somebody pops up that maybe you've seen recently, but maybe you see only at the fair. That can happen. So it's an opportunity to – and I've noticed this, that people – run into one another and they have a conversation, they catch up on things that have happened since they last saw one another and all the rest of that. That is true. Well, you were recently outside, as you say, you were on the Purple Trail. What was it like out there?
1: There were so many people. It was a little overwhelming. I was trying to find a snack that wasn't fried.
0: Okay.
1: And so trying to glance at the booths over the crowds of people was a little challenging. But I did see a sign, of course, at the Vagabond booth for the lemon bars. So that's what I decided to get.
0: Tasty and
1: very good.
0: Yeah, very
1: just
0: good.
1: Enough.
0: Just enough. Okay. And that may be the thing here. There were sometimes foods that are so big in a proportion that you'd say, oh, how can you possibly eat that and still walk and talk and the rest of it? But it's your choice. There are smaller amounts that are available for people. And there's all kinds of stuff. There's some fried food if people like it. And there's one thing not too far away. Actually, we look out their door and we can see people eating turkey legs. And of course, the aroma of turkey legs pervades. And a turkey leg has been a popular thing. I know there are people that we know that say they even come and take a turkey leg home, because a turkey leg, it's enough to feed probably two people.
1: Yeah, I got a turkey leg last year. One of our employees was also working at that booth, so he brought turkey legs back for us. I'd never had a turkey leg before, but it was quite the adventure, I guess I'll say. It was a lot.
0: Right. And if for those who have had a turkey leg, you know what we're talking about. If you have not had a turkey leg, you may want to check one out, but bring along a couple of people to share that with, because sometimes that's the best way to go along and do things. Okay, we're rolling right along here. We're past 3:30. We're at 3:38, which means that we're approaching 4 o'clock. And once again, we're looking and saying, what is possibly happening at 4 p.m. that we can draw your attention to? And from what I can see, yes, indeed, there is something at 4 p.m. at the Watering Hole, Out of the House, Folk Rock Favorites. That's at 4. And at 4:30, the Alaska Native Youth Olympics with Bernard Clark. Resilience through games of skill, strength, and endurance. Have you ever seen the Native Youth Olympics?
1: I have not. I think maybe I've seen clips, but
0: back in the day, a long time ago, I was a coach for NYO Native Youth Olympics. There are some interesting events there. Stick pull, a variety of things that you'd say, well, that can't be too hard, can it? The one-foot high kick, ooh.
1: That one looks hard.
0: That one is hard to go up and do that. But once you see someone who's expert at it doing it, you say, wow, it's a good thing. And I would just say, check it out, because it's a wonderful thing. And Of course, later on at the Gathering Place, and the Gathering Place is located over by the Yellow Gate, and it is a place where you can take a look at a number of Native crafts. You can see performances. You can buy some food. It's all there. And the Gathering Place has at 6 p.m. Moccasin Stompers Classic Country Tune. So all that coming up here today at the Alaska State Fair on a beautiful, sunny Thursday afternoon. Anything else, Delaney? Okay. We're going to break away and let you enjoy some music with Lazy Mountain Breakdown. Enjoy.

It's Alaska's own Barefoot with Northward Bound off of their 2009 Doors and Windows album. And we heard a classic from the country gentleman, Girl from the North Country, the old Bob Dylan song. This is Lazy Mountain Breakdown on Big Cabbage Radio and streaming live at bigcabbageradio.org. I'm your host, Will Mader. I am grateful for your company here today. Let's hit the road now. The Crooked Road, to be exact, the better part of which is made up of U.S. Highway 58 in Southwest Virginia. It's become a pretty well-known musical heritage trail in recent years, and there have been a number of songs written to that effect, both before and after the official designation. Here's one from Steve Erickson called Crooked Road.

That's Tim O'Brien with Crooked Road, and three songs about a musical heritage trail in Southwest Virginia, known as the Crooked Road. We heard Unspoken Tradition with Back on the Crooked Road, the Dixie Beeliners, Down on the Crooked Road. And we started that set off with a recent release from Steve Erickson called, you guessed it, Crooked Road.

And that is just about all the time we have for Lazy Mountain Breakdown here today. Be sure to visit the Alaska State Fair before it's all over this holiday weekend and say hi to the good folks at the Big Cabot Radio booth while you're there. Well, let's wrap up today's show with Sister Sadie, It's All Will Be Well. Thank you so much for listening. I do hope you can join me again next week.

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1: Mike Malevsky and Delaney from Raven Hall. Here we are on another break into the music. Music will start again soon, but wanted to share that I have been out and about. And being out and about, I went over to the area where all of the health screening is located. I mean, there's just, it's just all kinds of health screening going on. From 11 to 5, so we still have time. Free cancer screening, skin cancer, oral cancer, prostate cancer via blood draw, HPV vaccines, take-home Cologuard kits, mammograms available. They're not free, but they can bill insurance and more. And they're all in a circle that's outside in front of Raven Hall and the big farm exhibit building. And so what I did, because I occasionally having older skin, I have noted that from time to time I have dark spots or one thing or another that appear on various parts of my face and body. So I stopped by because there is a dermatology clinic now in Wasilla. And I had a quick checkup so that the doc there was able to take a look at those dark spots, etc., and pretty much pronounce them probably benign, all of them. But if they get darker or I have other spots that I'm curious about, then I can follow up with it. But I think this is a grand opportunity if you're wandering about to be able to check in almost all kinds of things that are associated with your health. So that's one of the added bennies of being out there. And of course, while you're there, you can proceed on into the farm building. Now, the farm building, Delaney, have you been in there?
2: I have not this year, no.
1: Maybe we should send you there next, because inside there are people and animals, lots of animals, all kinds of animals. But that's not all, because over on the side, there's also produce. There are some big vegetables of one sort or the other. Now, the big cabbage drawing, of course, doesn't happen until the last Friday. And you know why it is? Why is it that it isn't happening earlier on in the fair?
2: That's a good question. I don't know the answer to that.
1: Oh, well, never ask a question if you can't answer it. So my answer is, having been involved with the big cabbage way off, is the farmers who grow a big cabbage want to have it in the field growing as long as possible before bringing it here. So on Friday during the day, you will see four people usually with a litter. And on that litter is a cabbage.